0: for the Assyrian siege of the king Sennacherib when he laid siege to Lachish when he invaded during the days of Hezekiah. And this has been affirmed by all sorts of archaeology at Lachish. Even the siege ramp, the remains of the Assyrian siege ramp are still there. They found Assyrian arrowheads. And when Sennacherib got back to Assyria, he did the commissioned these famous reliefs of him conquering the city of Lachish. And so very famous city. But after it was destroyed by the Assyrians, it appears that it was abandoned for a little bit of time and then probably rebuilt during the days of Josiah. And that brings us into the period that we are going to be exploring, going into from then into the 6th century BC, right into the days of Nebuchadnezzar, because Nebuchadnezzar, king of Babylon, comes and he destroys Lachish again. And so a little history of the site there to set the stage as we look at the Lachish letters.
1: That's great, Brian. We had a previous episode of Digging for Truth with Dr. Michael Hazel, archaeologist, who was part of the leader of the fourth expedition to Lachish. And if people are interested in the broader evidence from Lachish, check out that episode, number 143. But we want to focus on the letters. So tell us, tell us right from the start, what are they? Not like letters we write today, for sure, in terms of how they're what they're written on.
0: Yeah, the Lachish letters are ostraca. Now, an ostracon is a piece of pottery that has writing on it. Some people describe it as the post-it notes of the ancient world because they were reusing these broken pieces of pottery to write on. And Starkey, when he excavated in the 1930s, discovered a series of 21 of them in the burned city gate. And they contained primarily details about the kingdom at that period of time. So they're very important to give us some background information as to what was happening there in the days just before the Babylonian invasion. Now, we only have one side of the conversation, and so sometimes interpreting them is a little difficult, and that, of course, leads to, because we only have one side of the conversation, it leads to multiple interpretations sometimes of the letters. Of the 21 letters, three are addressed to this person called My Lord Yaush, who seems to have been maybe the military commander at Lachish. There are several others that, even though they're not addressed to him, seem to be written to him as well. And David Yushishkin says, these letters appear to have been sent by a subordinate stationed at some point where he could watch for the signals from Lachish and Azekah. And so these letters give us a little glimpse into the daily life of people in Judah living in the 6th century BC. For example, some of them deal with the defense of the region. Very important if you are knowing that Nebuchadnezzar is on his way to attack your city. So, for example, Ostracon 13 seems to give directions for digging a defensive trench. It says, stand up and do the work, and Semachiah will dig it out. And then it mentions quivers. And so the gentleman who first published these said he kind of interpreted it this way. Stand up and do your work and prepare the trench for the defenses. Semachiah shall take care of the digging work, while others will make it ready and bring bows and arrows and quivers. And so it seems to be talking about the defense of the city. Some of the letters talk about different people who were moving throughout the kingdom, important people moving throughout the kingdom, or people who had fled to the south. One mentions someone who had fled to the mountains. And so these give us some important background information into this really critical period of time in biblical history. And even though Lachish is far more famous for the attack that Sennacherib brought against the city, the attack that Nebuchadnezzar brought against Judah as well is also an important part of biblical history. In fact, it brought to the end the kingdom of Judah. And so, very important point in history. We get little glimpses in scripture about these periods of history. And so one of the things I love about archaeology is that it illuminates, it provides a little bit extra detail for us about what life was like for a typical person in Judah at this period in history.
1: Yeah, you know, when you're talking about

0: ostracized. I guess that's the easiest implement for the soldiers to write a communique, give it to a messenger, and send it off to the individual that's supposed to receive it. You know, we excavate every year at Shiloh up to 1,500, 2,000 pieces of pottery. And I don't know that we've ever found something with that kind of writing on it. I'm sure we haven't. So it's an extraordinary find from just the percentages in the world of archaeology in Israel.
1: Yeah, it really is. And I mean, it's really ingenious of the people too, right? Because, you know, when we're at Shiloh digging, there's pottery everywhere. So for someone in the ancient world, it's not like you have to run to Home Depot to get post-it notes. You don't have to run to the office to get paper. You've got this stuff lying all over the place. And so for them to pick up a piece of pottery, a pottery shirt, and write on it, it's a great example of ingenuity from the ancient world as well. And I would love to see us find, you know, some ostraca at Shiloh. Maybe we might unearth something like that there too.
0: Yeah, very, very rare. So these are quite a treasure. Well, friends, thank you for joining us for Digging for Truth. We're going to take a break, and we'll be right back after this message.
2: First heard about the Associates for Biblical Research in 2004 when I was working at an archaeological excavation in Jordan. I was very impressed by the idea that a Christian organization was actually doing firsthand biblical research and excavating in the land of the Bible. My first question was, how have I not known about this? I think the work that we do at ABR is groundbreaking because it addresses the skeptic, and then I think it's also important for believers who need to be assured in their faith that they can trust the Word of God. What I have found is that there are hundreds of examples where the Bible and the archaeological data synchronize. And at some point, a fair-minded person has to conclude that there is a God of the Bible. And in my view, that God of the Bible holds a moral claim on our lives.
0: Hi, welcome back to Digging for Truth. We're talking about the Lachish letters and their relationship to the Bible with my friend and archaeologist, Brian Wendell. Okay, Brian, we're going to pick it up here. You gave a general description of the letters. Let's talk about some specifics from this time period, 6th century BC.
1: Yeah, let's talk about individual letters and what they can tell us a little bit about that period in history. So, for example, in Lachish Ostracon 3, there's this official named Hoshaya who writes to Yahush defending himself against the accusation that he cannot read. It's quite an interesting letter. You can almost get a sense of this soldier's ire getting up because he's been accused of this. This is what the letter says. Thy servant Hoshea has sent to inform my lord Yahush, may Yahweh cause my lord to hear tidings of peace. And now thou hast sent a letter, but my Lord did not enlighten thy servant concerning the letter which thou didst send to thy servant yesterday evening. Though the heart of thy servant has been sick since thou didst write to thy servant, and for what my Lord said, dost thou not understand? Then call a scribe. As Yahweh liveth, no one has ever undertaken to call a scribe for me. As for any scribe who might come to me, truly I did not call him, nor would I give anything at all for him. It's this interesting letter that in which the writer is outraged at the implication that he can't read, and so he better get a scribe to come and read this letter so that he can understand it. Now, what is really interesting beyond kind of the humor of this letter that I kind of see in it, it speaks to the literacy in Judah at this particular period in history. It seems that there was a certain level of literacy there, probably more than historians typically give the ancient Judahites credit for. So it's really important in that regard that the average soldier, it appears, or at least this particular official and Yahush could both read. Moreover, Hoshaya is a biblical name known from around that period. We see a Hoshea probably not the same one, but we don't know. Jeremiah 42:1 says, and so interesting that we have these two elements within this one letter that that kind of talk about things that were happening in Israel at that time and affirm the impression that we get from Scripture that literacy was, and we don't say that every person in ancient Judah could read. We would never make that claim. But the claim that only scribes could read, or that it was just such a minuscule number of people, that the Lachish letters seem to indicate otherwise, that these soldiers, that these officials, these military commanders could read and could write. I think that's an important point that we need to make with the Lachish letters here.
0: Yeah, interesting how he objects. I find it interesting. I don't need a scribe. I know what I'm doing. You know, is the indignant nature of the letter is really interesting. So that was Lachish letter number 3. But you also want to talk about the contents found in number 2, which is really fascinating.
1: Yeah, number 2 is interesting too, because it claims, it has this introduction: to my Lord Yahush, may Yahweh cause my Lord to hear tidings of peace this day, this very day. And just as we saw in Lachish letter 3, where Yahweh was mentioned, Israel's God, we see again that in Lachish letter number 2, that the people of Judah at the time were worshiping Yahweh and were invoking the name of their God as a blessing. And maybe for the average person, if you've been raised in the church, you might take for granted that the people of Judah were worshiping Yahweh. But we now have archaeological evidence that supports that too. And so we have that in Lachish letter number 2. Now, to be clear, it's pretty clear when you read the Old Testament that God's people were not always faithful in worshiping God alone, worshiping Yahweh alone. So we want to acknowledge that too. But clearly, Yahweh was associated with the God of Israel, the God of the Judahites, and so we see that in these letters.
0: Yeah, sometimes we see when critical scholars find evidence that the Israelites were worshiping other gods, they act as if this is kind of some kind of strange anomaly. You know, things like Yahweh had a wife and that kind of thing. What we can conclude is somebody believed that Yahweh had a wife, but it certainly wasn't endorsed by the Bible, certainly by the Lord himself. So, you know, you can't take the evidence too far. But we want to turn to some specific events, Brian, that are found in the letters that appear to be described in the Bible as well. Please talk about that.
1: Well, yes. So since these letters were found in a destruction layer that is associated with the Babylonians, that gives us the time frame when this is happening, which, if you read the book of Jeremiah, is the same time frame. And so letter 3 is really interesting because it refers to a prophet who is warning the people of Judah. It says this in the letter. It says, as for the letter of Tobias, servant of the king, which came to Shalom, son of Judah, through the prophet, saying, beware, thy servant has sent it on to my Lord. And so basically just sending the message, hey, we got the message. The prophet's saying, beware, I've sent that on to my Lord. And the Bible is interesting because the Bible records that Jeremiah, around this time, was a prophet who was issuing warnings, saying, beware. We see Jeremiah 7:32, beware the days are coming. Jeremiah 9:4, beware of your friends. Jeremiah 19:6, beware the days are coming. And the book of Jeremiah also indicates that he was not the only prophet in Judah at this time who was making the same proclamations. Jeremiah 26:20 says, now Uriah the son of Shemaiah from Kiriath-Jearim was another man who prophesied in the name of the Lord. He prophesied the same things against this city and this land as Jeremiah did. And so we don't know which prophet is being referred to in this Lachish letter. I think to say that it's Jeremiah is overstating the evidence, and I tend to be pretty cautious on that. What we can say is that we now have archaeological evidence that there were prophets going around Judah at this time saying, beware, just like we have evidence from the Bible that Jeremiah was and that Uriah was.
0: Well, that's excellent, Brian. Well, we're going to take a break right here, and we'll be back right after this message.
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4: 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Archaeological evidence, properly interpreted, upholding the history of the Bible. 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
0: Hi, welcome back to Digging for Truth. I'm here with archaeologist Brian Wendell. Brian, we are talking about the Lachish letters, and you want to talk about now Lachish letter number 6.
1: Yeah, in the last segment we looked at a letter that indicated there were prophets running around Judah at the time issuing these warnings, beware, beware. And Lachish letter 6 seems to indicate that this was having, there were concerns that these prophets, their words were having a demoralizing impact on the people. We read there, read, I pray, the words of the prophet are not good, liable to loosen the hands, to make sink the hands of this country and the city. And so the idea of loosening or sinking or weakening the hands seems to indicate that the general populace, the people defending against this Babylonian Babylonian invasion, were being dejected. And this is what we read about in the book of Jeremiah. It says, the official said to the king, let this man be put to death, for he is weakening the hands of the soldier who are left in the city and the hands of the people by speaking to them, for this man is not seeking the welfare of the people but their harm. And so we see this connection, how one affirms the other, even using a similar phrase there. And so that's really interesting. Another letter is interesting too, because we get another connection with possible connection with something that's happening in the Bible. Lachish letter 3 mentions this interesting development that's happening in the kingdom. It says, and it hath been reported to thy servant, saying, the commander of the host, Kenaiah son of Elnathan, has come down in order to go to Egypt, and unto Hodaviah son of Ahijah and his men hath he sent to obtain from him. Now, we're not sure. We only have one half of this letter, one side. So we don't know why the commander of the army went to Egypt. The reason is unknown. We don't know the role that these people had in it. But it may be that the commander of the army went down to Egypt on a diplomatic mission trying to get help, military support against the Babylonians. Because according to Jeremiah 37, 5-7, the Egyptian army, under the pharaoh Hophra, known better to history by his Greek name Apries, did come to the aid of Judah, although it only provided some temporary relief. And so we ask, what kind of a historical situation could fit with this? Well, this could. We don't know for sure, but it's another interesting element that we see a possible connection between the Lachish letters and the history that we know from the book of Jeremiah.
0: Yeah, we sure see that thread of Jeremiah, it seems, here throughout our discussion, Brian. Fascinating. Okay, now we have another letter. We're going to shift direction here. This one is pretty dramatic, so I'm going to let you describe the drama.
1: Yeah, we save the best for last, don't we? This is the most dramatic,
0: yes,
1: probably the most famous Lachish letter. And to set the stage, so Zedekiah has rebelled, the last king of Judah has rebelled against the king of Babylon, Nebuchadnezzar. And so you know what that means. That means that Nebuchadnezzar is going to come. That's what ancient kings did. If you rebelled, the ancient king was going to come and was going to come and attack. Now, to be clear, Nebuchadnezzar came and attacked Jerusalem 3 times. And so it can get a little confusing in biblical history if you don't know which one we're talking about, right? He came and attacked in 605 BC when Jehoiakim was king. That's when Daniel was taken as an exile. He came again in 597 when Kaniah or Jehoiakim was king and the prophet Ezekiel was taken and that deportation. We're talking now about the final one, the big one. This is at 587, 586, depending on which of those two dates you side on. And so Nebuchadnezzar comes. We're told in 2 Kings 24:20, Zedekiah rebelled against the king of Babylon. And the very next chapter begins with Nebuchadnezzar's response. And in the ninth year of his reign, in the tenth month, on the tenth day of the month, Nebuchadnezzar, king of Babylon, came with all his army and laid siege to Jerusalem. And so he comes, he's not very happy. Now, here is where Lachish, that's the historical background to Lachish letter 4. It contains just a single dramatic statement. It says this, "And let my Lord know that we are watching for the signals of Lachish according to all the indications which my Lord has given, for we cannot see Azekah." Now, if this letter is being written from an official at an outpost to the commander of Lachish, it could indicate that he's watching this Babylonian invasion unfold in real time. And so according to this line of reasoning, he could no longer see the signal fires from Azekah, or the signal from Azekah, and he was watching for Lachish. Now, what are the signals? Likely he's referencing the signal fires. If you remember that very famous scene in the Lord of the Rings movies, where you have the beacons are lit to call for aid, Gondor calling for aid from Rohan. It might be something like that, that the signal fires are what are indicating whether a town is still holding out or whether they have fallen. And so according to this line of thinking, this could be referring to the fact that the signal fires of Azekah have gone dark, and it's fallen now to the king of Babylon, and so the person is watching for the signals of Lachish to see if they're still there. And by the way, this fits well with Jeremiah's testimony, because here's an interesting verse. It says in Jeremiah 34:7, "When the king of Babylon was fighting against Jerusalem and all the cities of Judah that were left, Lachish and Azekah, for these were the only fortified cities of Judah that remained." And so it's really interesting. Now, I should note that this isn't the only interpretation. Others suggest that this statement could be interpreted geographically, that is, that the writer was at the fortress that didn't have a clear sight to Azekah. But either way, it's probably a poignant description of this Babylonian invasion that is coming in, and we know it dates to that time frame, because this letter was found in a Babylonian destruction lair in the gate at Lachish.
0: Yeah, that's great stuff. You feel like when you're reading that you're just getting a picture of being on the ground, you know, like just that's a beauty of archaeology. It gives us that background, a little bit more texture to the background of the text. So, Brian, as we wrap up here, share with us some of your final thoughts for a couple minutes here, what we can learn from all this. Share that with us, if you would.
1: Yes, so the two things we've talked about time and again, Henry, on Digging for Truth are how biblical archaeology illuminates the Bible and it affirms the Bible. And so if we look at illumination, we only get these little snapshots in the Bible, brief descriptions of events, of people, of things that are happening. And so the Lachish letters, among other texts from the ancient world, really help us understand more fully what life was like for the typical person in Judah at that period in history. And so they're very helpful for illuminating Scripture. But then we have the way that they affirm Scripture too. They affirm specific details in the Bible. There were prophets who were going around Judah at the time saying, "Beware, beware, beware." And this did seem to have a demoralizing effect on the people. In fact, we see both of those things described in the book of Jeremiah. So we've got the Bible saying one thing. We have the Lachish letters saying the exact same thing was happening at the exact same time. That's not a coincidence. We've said this time and again, the Bible is an accurate historical document, and you can trust it. And I think this is just yet another example of that with the Lachish letters.
0: Excellent, Brian. Thanks for all the research that you've done and being on the show again, partnering together here, brother. It's a privilege. We hope this lifts up our audience and helps them to feel stronger in the faith, for sure. Thanks for coming on again, Brian.
1: Hey, my pleasure.
0: Friends, when we read about these warnings in these letters, we're reminded some of the warnings that Jesus gave us in the New Testament about the dangers of our sin. and the natural consequence of our sin and our alienation from a holy God. So in those warnings, Jesus is telling us to flee to him for safety. And so I just want to encourage you today to consider the claims of Jesus. If you follow Jesus already, you know that he's your place of safety from the holiness of God. But also, if you haven't done that yet, we ask that you would ask Jesus for the forgiveness of sins and eternal life today. You can escape. Beware of our sin and know that God will redeem you if you call upon his name. Thanks for watching Dig for Truth.
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0: We talk all the time about the need for Christ across the globe, but to this day, there's no greater concentration of need than the 1040 window. But the reason that so much of the 1040 window remains unreached is, well, frankly, because they don't always want to be reached. These are places that it's hard to take the gospel, but we are privileged to be joined today by one of those brave Christian workers serving and ministering to Christ Church in South Asia in a Muslim context that's very risky and dangerous. We want to talk more with him and his story and see how people can partner with him. We're going to do all that and more on today's show. Greetings and welcome to The Missions Show, where we explore your hard questions on missions, theology, and practice to help goers think and thinkers go. I'm Alex Kochman, Director of Communications and Engagement with ABWE. Whether you're listening on podcast or watching, wherever you've found the show, make sure if you're on YouTube, like, subscribe, hit the bell so you get continued notifications. If you are in a podcast app right now getting this content, go ahead and leave a positive rating and review. I am not joined today by my regular co-host, Scott Dunford. He's not available for this show, but I have, we're going to more than make up for that with today's guest. And so without further ado, I want to bring on our guest today, whom we'll call KY, joining us from South Asia. And KY, thank you for being here today.
1: Thank you very much, Alex. This is a privilege, a humbling privilege to be here with you today.
0: Yeah, I'm so glad you're here. And, you know, we talk about missions, but we really want to talk to people that are on the front lines of the places of greatest gospel need. So tell us a little bit about your ministry and tell us about the context you're serving in. You're in a majority Muslim context where it's not easy to be a Christian.
1: Yeah, thank you very much. Great question. Well, I come from a creative access country from South Asia, where it's like above 90% above are the Muslim people. Mm. And definitely it's very hard to be a believer there. And let's not even talk about how to do a Christian ministry there. So there are some challenges, but I think it's everywhere. And it's a challenging place to be. Mm. However, to be a salt and light in that place and to be a Christian witness effectively and faithfully, God has given me the burden like 20 years ago, and it's been in ministry for 24 years now. God has given me the burden for the ministry of theological education and discipleship and church planting. Now, they all go along well, like they are the integrated part of the things, because when we talk about the theological education that I am involved in equipping and in teaching ministry in different Bible colleges and seminaries back home, and the burden is to prepare men and women in ministry to reach out to their neighbors of the majority world. And not only that, but to strengthen the church as well. Because if the church is not strengthened, the church cannot be an effective witness as well. Mm. And then we do a discipleship that we have the believers who come from the majority religion background and also the believers who come from just anonymous Christianity background. Mm. And we help them not only to introduce Christ, but help them to grow in Christ and to get deeper. Because of persecution and because of discrimination, many Christians feel very stressed out and discriminated, and many of them will leave their faith out of fear or out of a greed, which other people shows as a glittering gold to them in any form.
0: So let's talk about that a little bit. So there is a Christian community in your country.
1: There is.
0: There are seminaries.
1: Yes, there are
0: Bible college programs,
1: Bible colleges and seminaries.
0: You've planted some churches, obviously, along the way.
1: Yes.
0: So those Christian institutions, they exist. Are they legal? Are they allowed to meet openly? Do they meet more underground? How does that work?
1: Yeah, well, there are some places where they can be underground, but it's not that normal. It's not normative. Mm. We have some Bible colleges and seminaries, and they get registered in the government as an organization or as an institution, either through the trustee or either through some other way, Societies Act or something. So there are some Bible colleges and there are seminaries. And I planted two churches near the neighboring country border, and we are really hoping that we could plant this year like third and fourth church plant as well. So our team is going out and reaching out to people there. So what we do is to reach out people and start a discipleship or a Bible class, and then that turns out to be in a year or so or even less to be a church in a house church. And then if the Lord provides the resources, we go for a building and all.
0: So what are the lines that you're told by the powers that be that you can't cross? My understanding in a lot of Islamic societies is that you can be a Christian, just don't proselytize, just don't try to convert somebody who's a Muslim or belongs to the majority Muslim people group by birth. Don't try to bring them into Christianity. What's kind of the line that you're told not to cross? You're maybe allowed to meet in some ways, but you're not allowed to reach out. How does that work for you?
1: Yeah, great question, Alex. We need to understand that there is a compartmentalization even among the Muslim world. Like, there are categories. Not all Muslims have the same mindset. Some who are more exposed to the Western world or more exposed to the higher education system, their mindset and their tolerance level would be different towards the religious people, or especially we are talking in context of Christianity. Mm-hmm. And some who have never gone to school, they are being so radicalized in their madrasas or in their mosques or in their religious institutions that they just don't love anyone. They just hate other people. And if you are not a Muslim, mm-hmm. they cannot just love you. So the thing is that it depends on where you are. It's a lot of geographical dynamics is involved. A lot of societal dynamics are involved. But definitely proselytization is really prohibited. It's really, really considered really a bad act. Like, you face punishment even of death. Mm-hmm. The place where I come from, there are people like who would just stone you to death or just kill you. And even in the prison, you're not safe. They would just come and a mob would attack. So there is a mob mentality among the people there.
0: So it's not just the government. It's also mobs. It's also just the violence from the surrounding social groups.
1: Yeah, basically, I would say, to be honest with you, I would say that the government at least would provide some protection to us, like in our constitution, like there is a liberty of religion at all, but it all looks good on paper. Mm. In functionality and operations, it looks different when it comes to the real field. So government does provide protection, like there would be police outside the churches, and when there are some bombings a few years back, the government gave the police people from the government to take care of the churches, and not only churches but all the religions, sacred places. But it's more on like people who are not sometimes even break the rules of government and make every issue a religious issue. And it's the radical mind that's a problem. It's the mind that is behind the things that is a problem. And when
0: the radical Muslim mindset.
1: Yes, radical Muslim mindset is the problem. When they don't know exactly like how to treat other people and have some no zero tolerance level at all, and they're just being told for some things that they can do to other people, and how they can proselytize other people. So the thing is that government, I would say, that do give us protection in a way, but when it comes to religious issue, then even government hands them up.
0: So what does that do to the mindset of a Christian? I think you and I would both agree that evangelism, making disciples, that should be at some level an ordinary part of the Christian life. It's not always going to be, you know, preaching in the street corner, right?
1: Right. Yeah.
0: Oftentimes it's in private conversation, it's through relationship, but seeking to bring the word of Christ to others, that's a normal part of Christian existence. So how are the believers in your community? Do they feel beat down by that? Or are they just all the more zealous to get the good news out?
1: Well, there is always a sword that is hanging on the necks, but one has to be passionate. But in missions, you know, when it comes to missions, one has to be wise as well, what to say and when to say, to whom to say. Mm. So I think there are people who are reaching out to the neighbors, who are reaching out to the majority people in our country, but you know that the principles do not change, but the methods can be changed. They are flexible. Yeah. So there are methods like relationship, like you develop friendship. You just don't go and tell, hey, you're wrong and I'm right, but you just develop a friendship, relationship, build them up over the time. You let God and the Holy Spirit convince the heart of the people. And the important thing, Alex, you know, we were talking just some time ago about it, like praying for them. You're not just sowing the seed of the word, but you're praying to give the photosynthesis process to grow that seed up. Yeah. Becoming a plant. So I would say number one is relationship, making them friends, making them feel good and making them feel home. Second, I would say that not just getting into social without being spiritual. So it's like praying for them, but also like sharing slowly by slowly, like not talking about the differences first, but talking about the commonalities first, and then getting to the point where the Lord is working in their life and God is using you to work in their life, and then they would come to the point when they can ask the question at all. Yeah. So that is one thing. The other thing is that many people try to distribute literature or try to evangelize and outreach. It works. God can use any method. We see that in history, even in church history and in contemporary world as well. But I would say that it all depends where you are. If you are in an urban area, it's different. If you are rural, urban, okay. Urban area, okay. Or a city area, you are a bit more flexible.
0: Yeah.
1: But if you are in a rural area, then you got to be careful, because most of the radicalization exists in rural areas than really? Urban area. Yes.
0: Interesting. Plus, there's fewer people to hide among.
1: Yes.
0: Right? If you're in an urban setting, you can kind of blend in with the crowd.
1: Yes.
0: So you don't have to answer this, or maybe you want to answer this carefully. Are the believers seeing people come to faith in Christ from non-Christian backgrounds? Is that happening?
1: This is happening. Yeah. This is happening. Like, I'm privileged to know more than 20 people who come from that majority world background, and the most of the reason. Now, you know, it's very interesting to find out, like, in even going through the historical survey of this thing, and even in the contemporary pages when we study that, not many of them, I would say, I don't even remember, not many of them would come through, like, the apologetical way of thing, like you don't do apologetics to them and win the soul. Because there was a famous convert person many years ago, and I remember his quote, and I would quote his quote, that I have won many debates, but I have not won any soul.
0: Mm-hmm.
1: So you can win a debate, but you don't win a soul.
0: Yeah.
1: Or you might lose a soul in the debate. So apologetics is great. I love it. I like debates are great. You know, you get to know other people and religions and all, right. And defend your own Christian faith. But most of them in our side of the world is through character, is through witness, is through showing Christ through your practical life.
0: Mm-hmm.
1: It's not just preaching the good sermon, but it's showing the love to those who are even hating you. And that really hits them hard, because those people, their religious framework or theological framework it really teaches them something that do not make them so much compassionate. So, but when you show you compassion, and when, you know, if something is different, that would attract you in a way. So they ask you the reason of your hope. They ask you the reason of why you're even loving me when I'm hating you. So then that's the, you know, punchline, that the opportunity or a window you can share the gospel, that I was blind, but now I see.
0: Mm.
1: And Christ died for me, and the same Christ died for you.
0: Are you seeing that increase, or is that decreasing? Is that remaining level? Because we do hear reports from missiologists, from statisticians here in the States, and people that have traveled to this part of the world. We're hearing things like, the claim has been made, I think it might be true, but the claim has been made, more Muslims are coming to faith in Christ now globally than ever before in history. And would to God that that's true. And maybe that's true in some places. What are you seeing? Is it increasing? Mm-hmm. You know, we hear stories of dreams of Jesus, right? Yeah. Some of these very radical encounters.
1: Right.
0: Is it some of that, or is it some of just the more ordinary life-on-life relational types of evangelism that you're seeing?
1: I don't want to doubt on any statistics about it, but I want to be a bit vigilant and careful in that, because it's very interesting. Like, but the first question is that, like, I don't doubt on these statistics. Again, I'm saying, to be clear, but you know, definitely you really need to check the source from where these missiologists are hearing the reports, because the place where I come from, or the environment where we serve, the fear of persecution is so much in atmosphere that the people who even to be a seekers or even choose to decide to follow Christ, they don't come in public and say that, because once they come in public, either they can get killed or they get uprooted from the community, or they are sent out or thrown out, kicked out from the country, or they kicked out from the community. So I don't know, like, how the numbers are being calculated and how people come to the point where they can just say this much people are coming. But definitely, if somebody has a numbers, it's great to check the source as well.
0: Yeah.
1: And
0: trust but verify.
1: And the other thing I would say, to be honest, Alex, I don't know, would I say an increasing trend or decreasing trend, because I just don't know. What I do know is that the environment do not allow these people or give an ample opportunity to these people who can come publicly and just declare that now we were that and now we are Christian and all. I would say God is at work. I would say that I do know people. I was privileged to preach in a church where not a single person was a first-generation Christian.
0: Mm.
1: Not a single person. Not a single person was ever born in a Christian family.
0: Mm.
1: So it was a church of 60 to 70 people, and they were all from the MBB background.
0: Mm.
1: So,
0: MBB, Muslim background.
1: Muslim background, yep. Yeah, Muslim background, yep. Believer. So that was a very interesting thing for me, that they all accepted Christ, and now they have a church, mm. and they are meeting together, having a koinonia moments,
0: yes.
1: Between them. So... yeah, but I don't want to comment in a skeptical way on that, but I want to be just be careful when we quote the numbers, because yeah. sometimes in reports, especially in mission reports, some people, not all, but sometimes they like to impress sometimes some people, and they mention the numbers. So one has to be very careful, and with love and with flexibility, with gentleness, one has to seek the truth in that as well.
0: You know, there is a temptation sometimes to exaggerate, but I don't want to just focus on the need and the vastness of the spiritual darkness that you're up against. I think we do want to focus on that, but we also want to talk about how God is at work,
1: right.
0: What's happening, what you're doing specifically in ministry, and how, and this is something that boggles my mind, how someone sent from a Western country as a missionary could actually come alongside and partner. And so I want to explore that and more when we come back from our break. Hey, listeners, we know you believe in missions. Otherwise, you probably wouldn't be listening to or watching this show. But have you ever wondered what your next step with the Great Commission should be? 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You mentioned theological education. You mentioned planting churches. There's all of these different components, but what's a normal day in the life look like for you? You're swimming, I think from an American standpoint, it looks like you're just swimming in this sea of spiritual oppression, of darkness, of opposition.
1: Hmm.
0: That's maybe how an outsider would characterize it. But on a daily basis, what are the little things that you're doing that are advancing the kingdom of Christ, moving the ball down the field, we might say, to use, you know, kind of a sports metaphor?
1: Sure, no problem. Great illustration, though, analogy. I am humbled, Alex, that I'm privileged that I was lost and now I'm found. Like, mm-hmm. I love the Amazing Grace song, John Newton wrote it, and I think, like, it's not me who chose Jesus Christ, it's Jesus who chose me, and that's what he says in the gospel narratives.
0: You might have already said this. Did you have a Christian background growing up?
1: My father and mother don't come from Christian background. Okay. My great grandparents were from a different religions, but I was born in a Christian family, but we never went to the church. The only time we went to the church was Easter and Christmas, because my mom come from a very strong, strict Roman Catholic background. But I was born in a Christian family. But of course, that I accepted Christ and accepted him as my personal savior and Lord when I was in a teenage.
0: So that's no less a miracle than a Muslim coming to faith in Christ. Every salvation is a miracle. Amen.
1: Every salvation is a miracle. Yeah. Thank you. Yes, it's true. It's true. And that's the greatest miracle, that when a sinner comes to the Lord.
0: So
1: coming to the point of you asking me about the ministry, I would say it's a theological education. Normally for me, it would be like I teach in a couple of Bible schools and one seminary. So I'm a visiting teacher there. It's all voluntarily work. None of them pay me. So I need to raise my own support to reach more and to do more. And that's what we are praying for, that the people can come along the way and partner with us, not only just to support me, but also to come and teach in these schools and to be a theological educators in this context, where you can have a wonderful spiritual investment in the lives of those who are not only living in this environment, but serving God in this environment. So my normal day would be like reading, teaching, preaching, visiting some families for discipleship. Not every day though, but once a week or twice a month or three times a month. And very flexible. The culture I come from is very clustered family culture. It's very like a relational culture. So everything happens on relationships. So even the gospel is being preached or transmitted through relationships. my normal day would be with my family. Usually I keep my weekends free to be with my family. I got 4 and 7, like son and daughter. Mm-hmm. My daughter will be 4, my son will be 7, I have a wife. So I need to keep, you know, have time to be with them as well.
0: Of course, yeah.
1: And then many times I travel and preach in different churches. Mm-hmm. When I'm saying a church, it could be a church where everybody is a Christian, or it could be a church where you have Christian but you have 3 or 4 Muslims also attending that church.
0: Mm.
1: Because many of them, they come to the pastors, and many of them, they come to church because they believe that we have the power. We don't have the power, but you know, but they have something that can heal us, that can make us demon free, that can, you know, we are possessed, our daughter is possessed, and please pastor, can you pray for my daughter? And and people, you know, many people come to faith through theological understandings, but many people come to faith through signs and wonders, like the Book of Acts.
0: Yeah.
1: So it depends how somebody, because you can't put God in a box. You can't just say God would take everybody to him through one process. God is God.
0: So there's real demonic activity where you are.
1: Actually, there is a lot of spiritism, Sufism. Yeah. In the place where I am, the culture really
0: highlights. A lot of people mistakenly think, okay, Islam, they just believe in one God. There's no demonic activity, right? But within Islam, you have a formal belief in one God, but there's all sorts of traditional practices
1: that are
0: in touch with other entities.
1: The spirit world or other entities or even deities. But also not even attached to any religion. There are people who just practice magic, black magic, or all those things, or voodoo, or spell, and all. So you are in an environment where you're not only facing the physical battles, but you have a great spiritual battles. And in that part of the world, people believe in those powers. So because you do what you believe, and because they believe, then they go for it. So I have a ministry of preaching and teaching, and reaching out to people who are reaching out to the people of the majority religion.
0: Right.
1: And then our discipleship ministry is, my wife is involved in women discipleship, and I am involved in with men. And also we have some pastors groups that we meet together, discuss the strategies. And if some of the pastors, God has given the burden to reach out to the people or plant a church, we just get together and see what we can do with this brother. How can we pray for him and partner with him? The third thing, I'm not directly involved, but we planted the church, and now there are 2 pastors that are appointed to lead those churches, but we are looking for another church plant. Now, one thing, Brother Alex, I want to mention, it's not just about Islam is there, but also there are many heretical groups that call themselves Christians, and they are there.
0: Interesting.
1: Yes, and they are
0: Jehovah's Witnesses, Mormons.
1: New Apostolic Mormons, Kabbalah. Jehovah Witness, Oneness Pentecostal, not Pentecostals, but Oneness Pentecostals.
0: Right, non-Trinitarian.
1: Non-Trinitarian and all. So there are people who would just brainwash believers. There is a huge battle for strong doctrine. There is a huge battle for strong theology. There is a huge battle for the faithful exegesis of the Word of God. So that's why we really give high view of scripture, and we really put a high view on theological education, because it does not only prepare us to reach our own people who are even sitting in darkness and being under heretical groups, but it also prepares us to reach out to the other believers or other people, I mean not believers, but the non-believers from majority world, to when they ask us how Jesus is Son of God, or your Bible is changed. They ask us many questions like, your Bible is not trustworthy, or the Jesus is Son of God. You guys believe in 3 gods, so it's not one God. You're not monotheistic. You are tritheistic or something.
0: And I realize this is a generalization. Who's more open to the gospel in your interactions? The typical Muslim, or one of these other religious groups, or somebody who's non-religious, but maybe they're involved in spiritism in some way? Or are they all equally resistant?
1: Yeah. You know, brother, sometimes, you know, when there is something that is a lie, it is not the whole lie. It twists it with itself with some truth.
0: Yes.
1: And that's why it becomes
0: more difficult
1: and effective, and difficult to understand it's a lie, because it has some truth in it.
0: Mm.
1: And that's what the heresy. Heresy starts sometimes with the truth, but it deviates on the way and becomes a heresy. So I would say it could be anyone. It could be anyone. But mostly, of course, that people who already have some experience of Christianity, they know some Christians, and they know a bit about Christ, not even the true Christ of the gospel, but a bit. Of course, they are a bit easy, but sometimes they are more difficult, because they are tuned in and they are twisted in their mind and mentality and emotions with the false gospel. And I think in the book of Galatians or in Romans, that's what Paul struggles with, that who taught you the false gospel? I came and taught you the true one.
0: Yeah.
1: The other people definitely come to God, but I think it's more towards some radical experiences, like I cannot say the name of people, but I know there are some people from our side of the world who experienced Christ, encountered his voice, even the audible voice, inviting them to come to him. Don't torture me. It's a voice like the Paul. There are books written on that. There are documentaries made on that. And there are documented proofs on that, that this really happened. Mm. So if some people think that this is not happening, I would doubt, because we cannot put God in a box again, I would say.
0: I would completely agree with that. So last question, we only have just a minute left, but you are not only inviting support, and we have a link, which if you're watching, it's on the screen. If you are listening, it's in the show notes. We have a link to support your ministry.
1: Thank you.
0: You mentioned you're doing a lot of this on a volunteer basis, and so we'd encourage you to support KY's ministry. ABWE, which powers the missions show, is partnering with you, and we're so grateful for that.
1: Thank you, sir.
0: But you're also looking for people to serve alongside you. So there's a way for an American to come and do ministry alongside you? There's a pathway for that?
1: There is a pathway to that. Of course, I cannot give the all details over
0: course,
1: here,
0: yeah.
1: But there is a pathway. There is a way. There are people who come from your country to our country and preach and teach and even stay longer and sometimes fall in love with our country. And you know, our country is a country of food and color and history.
0: Yeah.
1: There are a lot of historical things. So there are opportunities in the areas of missions, in the areas of theological education, in the areas of counseling ministry, in the area of women discipleship groups, in the area of church planting, in the area of just coming and speak to the pastors in conferences.
0: Yeah.
1: If somebody
0: be a blessing
1: wants
0: to the Christians, so they can do the work of mission.
1: They can do the work of mission.
0: Absolutely.
1: So people can come for long-term missions. Yeah. People can come for short-term missions. I am connected with some missionaries from your country who are serving in my country and even from other countries.
0: Yeah.
1: And of course, we can get together and we can plan out things. If God is calling someone from here to my country, please get in touch with Mr. Alex, get in touch with somebody from ABW, and I would be very happy to help you out. And one last thing I would just mention, it wasn't my first thing, but I want to keep it at the last. Please pray. You can partner with us either through prayer or either through financial giving. As you can see, the link below, and you can talk to Mr. Alex about it. But of course, not only just a financial partnership, but we would love to have a family partnership. We would love people to come over there as well and serve with us and see what God is doing in that nation. And one gets eyes filled with tears, and one gets goosebumps to see, like, even in the nation where sometimes it's not accessible for a man, but nothing is inaccessible for God.
0: Absolutely. Yeah, there are no closed doors with God.
1: No closed doors with God. And there is no unemployment in his kingdom.
0: Amen. Well said. Thank you so much for joining us here today. Yes, if you want to learn more about giving, you can follow the information that we've given, or you can email alex@missionsshow.com. We will get you connected, whether you want to give, pray, or maybe even take a step to visit and to serve. And so we'd encourage you to do that. Remember, The Missions Show is a production of ABWE. To learn more about ABWE and take your next steps in the Great Commission, go to abwe.org. And from all of us here, go make disciples of all the nations.

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He was working then. He's working today. Lighthouse TV, sharing God's message every day. 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

0: Mom was always very self-sufficient, but we started noticing things were off.
1: Alzheimer's. It was hard to hear that.
0: Early detection gave us time to seek information and support.
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Good day, folks. Thank you for joining us here at Your Health. On today's program, we'd like to talk about one of my favorite topics, high-dose vitamin C. You know, vitamin C is the most commonly supplemented vitamin in the world. But most people only take maybe 250 milligrams, maybe 500, not enough to receive the full benefits of vitamin C. On today's program, we'd like to talk about that. And how do you take more? Is it safe? Is it really effective? We will answer those questions. But first, let's go to our news. Let's see what's happening in the health world. Almost half of all the cardiovascular disease-related deaths in Europe are the result of poor nutrition. Researchers from Martin Luther University in Germany and the University of Washington in the U.S. evaluated health parameters of 51 European countries. They used data collected from the Global Burden of Disease study over a 26-year period. They found about 45% of all European cardiovascular disease-related deaths were the result of poor nutrition. The researchers also found the underconsumption of whole grains, nuts, seeds, and vegetables, along with the overconsumption of salt, were the most common causes of preventable deaths. The study was published by the European Journal of Epidemiology. Related research published by The Lancet finds eating 25 to 30 grams of dietary fiber daily reduces all-cause mortality, including cardiovascular disease death, by 30%. The study used data from 243 studies conducted over 40 years. That's quite a study, isn't it? And finally, from the University of Minnesota, the Journal of JCI Insights, researchers find supplementing magnesium is an effective treatment for diabetic diastolic heart failure, a life-threatening condition with no specific medical treatments. Well, folks, here we have overwhelming evidence that our poor dietary habits are causing untold and needless suffering and death worldwide. Our first study finds in Europe

0: failure. One of the key nutrients found in great abundance in whole foods and conspicuously absent from refined and processed foods is magnesium. Now, we are very fortunate here at Your Health because Dr. Steven Sinatra is one of our very best friends, and he's been telling us of the miracle of magnesium in the treatment of heart disease for many years now, so this is not news to us, but to the rest of the world, magnesium in heart failure is big news. Now, the real point of all this is the simple fact that Your Health is in your hands and nobody else's. Life expectancy is declining for Americans, and the decline is because of reduced lifespans among Generation X and Y Americans. Researchers from Duke University reviewed the health statistics from the Center for Disease Control for the years 1990 to 2016. They found life expectancy is declining for those born from 1973 to 1980, the so-called Generation X, and it is also declining for those born from 1981 to 1991, the so-called Generation Y. Epidemiologists state this is the first time in peacetime history that life expectancy is declining. The study was published by the International Journal of Epidemiology. Folks, this is truly a sad turn of events. For those born from 1973 to 1991, or those who are currently from 27 to 45 years of age, they can expect, on average, a shorter lifespan than their parents. The difference in life expectancy compared to their parents is slight, just a few months on average, but the difference is significant. Plus, the trend reverses a very long-established pattern of increased lifespan with each successive generation. The big question is, of course, just what could be causing our shrinking lifespan? Our study from Duke University also answered this question. The lifespans of our Generation X and Ys are decreasing for the following reasons. First and foremost is drug overdoses. And drug overdoses from prescription narcotics are far and away the leading cause of our declining lifespans. But there are other causes as well. They include, and in no particular order, increases in traffic accidents, possibly from cell phones. Point in fact, states that have banned cell phone use while driving are seeing a 10% decrease in motorcycle fatalities. This study did not say it, but it is possible. Cell phone use while driving is playing a role in decreasing life expectancy. Other reasons include increases in adult onset diabetes and obesity and suicides. Could it be our poor sleep habits could be playing a role here? Others include COPD or emphysema, HIV-related diseases, alcohol-related deaths, and a spike in cancers. What these causes of death all have in common is the majority, not all, but the majority for sure, are preventable with knowledge and by engaging in healthy lifestyle practices. But if we depend solely on media and the established American system of health care delivery, we too may fall prey to early death. That is the purpose of this program, to help you learn more about healthy living and achieving a state of wellness, not just the treatment of disease, but to attain and maintain vibrant health. Well, today on Your Health, we will discuss one of the most remarkable tools in attaining good health and preventing disease, and it's something available to almost everyone, high-dose vitamin C. Stay tuned to learn more.
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4: Welcome back, everyone. It's great to be with you today. I hope everything is wonderful wherever you are. In today's show, we're going to learn so much. We're going to learn about vitamin C. You can take more than you think you can, and the health benefits are just endless. So, Richard, this topic I've really been waiting for a while. I love this one.
5: It is interesting, isn't it?
4: It is.
5: I think we should start our discussion of vitamin C with acknowledging the elephant in the room, and that's the controversy surrounding vitamin C. I don't think there's much controversy among people who use vitamin C. They realize its benefits. It's the established medical community who says vitamin C is only good for preventing scurvy. You know, there's some vitamins, it won't help the cold, it won't help cancer, it won't help your autoimmune disease, don't even bother. We did the study, 500 milligrams of vitamin C doesn't do anything more and prevents scurvy. Well, that's too low a dose to do what you're thinking it could do. You need much higher doses to help with MS. You need much higher doses to help with cancer. Now, you'll prevent scurvy. Everyone agrees, even low doses of vitamin C prevent scurvy. 1, 2, 3 studies, a lifetime of experience confirms that with everybody. But yet we have thousands, hundreds of thousands of scientific writings discussing vitamin C. Can it cure the cold? Does it cure cancer? Does it cure polio, autoimmune diseases? Learning more about these studies, and particularly the negative studies that say vitamin C doesn't do anything but make expensive urine. You've heard that before, haven't you? Most of these studies use too low of a dose, and they gave the dosages for too short a time to have any principal change. Vitamin C is not a drug. It can be used like a drug at high doses. It can have that effect. But it is a nutrient that has very specific actions. This takes time. If you break your leg, one dose of an anti-inflammatory does not heal that leg, does it? It takes time for nature to take its course. Are you getting enough? Millions of vitamin C users attest to its many benefits. Are you getting enough? Is that 250 in your multiple? Is that enough? It's not. It will prevent scurvy, yes, but there is more. Vitamin C is perhaps the most widely recognized and studied vitamin. It is certainly the most commonly used worldwide. Even ancient humans recognized it's necessary to have raw foods in order to maintain health. A fruit, a vegetable, it doesn't take much. Even raw meat provides vitamin C. I don't recommend you do that, but there's enough vitamin C in the tissue level of animals. If you eat it raw, it will prevent scurvy. Now, maybe in a survival setting you would do that, But I wouldn't do that due to the chance of transmission of parasites and such. But we must have some raw foods, and even the ancients recognized that. Today, the dietary factor that prevents scurvy is well known. It is ascorbic acid or vitamin C. We'll use that interchangeably. They're essentially the same. They're subtle difference, but it's the same molecule. One's dry and one is in solution. That's the only difference. And it is supplemented by more people than any other single vitamin. It is the second most researched essential nutrient. If we go to PubMed.gov, this is our government's scientific website where government-funded research is all listed there. If you just search vitamin C, you'll see 62,000 studies, over 1,000 double-blind studies, many, many scientific writings. It's ubiquitous in scientific writings, ascorbic acid. If you go to Google Scholar, there are millions of articles that at least mention vitamin C. It has the most long-term knowledge of any vitamin C, of any nutrient, going all the way back to the ancient mariners and ancient civilizations. They didn't know it was vitamin C, but they knew we need fruits, vegetables, raw foods in our diet in order to keep our teeth, to keep our wounds together and our scars healed up good, strong, and tight. This is all necessary. These are all functions of vitamin C. We all agree vitamin C prevents scurvy, but you may not realize vitamin C is also a cofactor for at least eight, maybe more, essential enzymatic reactions. One of the functions, besides these eight, is collagen formation. That's your scurvy connection. Low intakes at levels of as little as 5 milligrams to 60 milligrams, depending on the person, which is a speck of dust of vitamin C, will prevent scurvy. But it is not enough to provide vitamin C for those eight other enzymes that do a wide variety of functions. Scurvy is the disease which results when vitamin C intake is very low, at 5 to 60 milligrams. Henceforth, they call scurvy the index disease of vitamin C. It's called the index disease. You may see that if you want to read about vitamin C. That's the index disease. When collagen cannot be formed, this is scurvy. When it's not formed properly, the following symptoms occur. And you might be surprised. A recent study was done in a pediatric population in Canada, and they found as many as 5% of the admitted babies who are critically ill are actually scurvic. Can you believe that? We've been assuming that, oh, maybe one in a million has scurvy. No. We're finding it's much more common. Here are the subtle symptoms of scurvy. Bleeding gums. When you brush your teeth, you get a little blood. That's really common, isn't it? You could be low in vitamin C. There could be easy bruising. Of course, with age, we all bruise easier. The skin becomes thinner. We're not really talking about that, or are we? Or are we? Vascular integrity, sign of scurvy. Internal hemorrhage. Wound dehiscence. As scurvy proceeds, vitamin C deficiency proceeds, old wounds actually will split apart. Isn't that amazing? You may have had an operation 40 years ago, and if you become scurvic, that wound opens. That's a scary thought, isn't it? But this is the function, one of the many functions of vitamin C, is to maintain the collagen, the scar tissue formation. If you don't have the C to do that, it may open up. Coiled hairs. You normally have straight hair, and all of a sudden it starts being very curly. Very unusual. Dry eyes, dry mouth, joint pain. How many of you are in joint pain? Maybe a little higher dose of vitamin C would help that. Fatigue, depression, even psychosis. Immune dysfunction leading to profound infections, not just a cold, but overwhelming sepsis, pneumonia, life-threatening infections. And of course, if vitamin C is not provided, death is certain to follow. We have a huge bank of vitamin C. Research confirms that vitamin C has a triple role in health. The first role is the scurvy prevention. We just discussed it. The second role is to modulate health-promoting enzymatic reactions. That's the eight other enzymes we talked about. And the third role is acting as a free radical scavenging antioxidant. It is the most powerful antioxidant we bring into our bodies on a routine basis. It is certainly the most powerful vitamin antioxidant. If the level of vitamin C is high enough to prevent scurvy, yet too low to provide these other eight enzymes with its various use or its antioxidant capability, if it's not optimal, we're going to have a problem. And we call these diseases of chronic insufficiency. Yes, it's not scurvy, but 40, 50, 60 years of a suboptimal diet, all of a sudden, we have cancer. Diabetes, all of these have been supported by good scientific research. When we are low in C over time, we're not having scurvy, but we are more susceptible to cancer, diabetes, coronary artery disease, stroke, autoimmune disease, arthritis, chronic spine pain syndromes, neurodegenerative diseases, dementia, acute infections such as cold. Millions of people take extra vitamin C at the first sign of a cold. You're going to have more colds if you're low in C. Flu, along with chronic infections such as hepatitis, mononucleosis, premature aging, and physical disability, all because we are a chronically low society in our vitamin C levels. To help us understand why chronic insufficiency intake of vitamin C leads to disease, understand, besides the production of collagen, vitamin C has a long list of functions. And I don't have time to go through that whole list in this segment, so let's do this. Let's go to our break. When we return, let's talk about how the other functions of vitamin C in our body. It's really quite amazing what all it does. And if I do my job right, when we're through with this program today, you will be taking a little more vitamin C tomorrow because of this knowledge. We'll be right back with that list.
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5: I'm Dr. Richard Becker for Your Health at a Glance. Do you have a family history of a certain disease? 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Only about 20% of disease is tied to our innate genetic code. So what determines the other 80%? The answer may lie in the emerging field of epigenetics. What is it? Epigenetics is a group of changing factors responsible for both how our genes are read and how they are then applied throughout the rest of the body. And this may explain why identical twins with identical genes can have different health problems. Researchers believe two of the main factors in epigenetics are nutrition and environmental exposure to toxins. So eat a healthy diet, reduce toxin exposure, and you may improve your own epigenetics. 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
4: 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We're back, everyone, discussing the benefits of supplementing with higher doses of vitamin C for your health. This is just amazing. So, Richard, let's carry on where we left off before the break.
5: We were talking about the diseases of chronic insufficiency. Your vitamin C level is high enough to prevent scurvy, but not high enough. It's leaving you at risk for cancer and diabetes, stroke, neurodegenerative diseases. Pretty much the profile of the decline of health in America and worldwide. It's not just an American phenomenon. So our next topic on that subject is, how does that happen? What are some of the things that vitamin C does for us that helps to prevent those terrible diseases we all want to avoid? Well, vitamin C, here's the first one, is involved in the production, the recycling of L-carnitine. L-carnitine is that special agent that shuttles fatty acids into the mitochondria inside the cell so they can be used to provide energy to the cell. And then when the cardiovascular system is low in carnitine, because we're low in vitamin C, it can't recycle that carnitine properly, your heart and vascular tree does not have enough energy, and you're more susceptible to heart disease, all because of vitamin C. Next, maintenance of vascular integrity. This involves both the collagen, the scurvic factor, and others, factors of vitamin C. And they've been able to prove in recent years, and this is as old as 40 years ago, which this research has been pushed aside, they've been able to show that people develop regional vitamin C deficiencies only in a certain area of their body. So this leads to plaques in the arteries, and they've been able to show inside of that plaque it's very low in vitamin C. Oh, you have enough in your finger, you have enough in your toe, but not in that artery, and that leads to heart disease. It leads to aneurysms, plaques, vascular disease, leading cause of death in America. Isn't that amazing? So taking higher levels systemically helps to raise those vascular lesions that could lead to heart attack and stroke and peripheral vascular disease, and it does it quite effectively. We've been able to prove that. Also, vitamin C is involved in the production of nitric oxide, which stabilizes endothelial function. That's the brain center of the artery. It doesn't work right without vitamin C. Your vascular tree is critically dependent on higher levels of vitamin C for good health. Helps to keep the blood pressure down. Vitamin C is involved in the modulation, the control, just think of it as the control of iron absorption, the transportation of iron throughout the body, its storage, and thus affecting over 70 different genes that lead to good health or bad health, depending on your nutrient status. Vitamin C, basically what it does, this is a common question, it changes the valence of iron so it's easier to absorb. So people who have iron overload, too much iron, a genetically induced situation, or too many blood transfusions, there's reasons, but the most common is genetic, they have to limit their vitamin C. It's one of the exclusions we'll talk about in the future, but it's critically important in how we process iron in our bodies. Biosynthesis of corticosteroids, aldosterone, hence blood glucose and mineral control. In the human body, The organs with the highest vitamin C levels are the adrenal glands, and they make hormones for us, and they're critical in everything we do, and the eye. And think about the eye, radiation every day into the eye. The antioxidant level in the eye is very important in preventing cataracts. The two highest levels, adrenal glands, the eyeball. Vitamin C is also involved in the conversion of cholesterol into bile salts, our bile. Now, most people don't think about bile unless they're vomiting, right? You don't want to think about bile, but it does a lot of things for us. And these bile salts, as they're called, part of bile, they are involved in digestion and absorption of nutrients. They're involved in hormone regulation and function. They're involved in detoxification of pesticides, pollutants, contaminants, or normal metabolic byproducts that need to be eliminated. Bile does this for us. And cholesterol regulation and an intestinal healthy flora. If your bile is off, you're going to have the yeast system syndrome and intestinal dysbiosis. Well, guess what? Vitamin C helps to regulate the bile flow, keeps it healthy so it can do all these things. You didn't know that, did you? You just thought it was scurvy. Oh no, contraire mon ami, far more to the function of vitamin C. Let's keep going. Prevention of the oxidation of cholesterol plaques. It's the oxidation of these arterial plaques that lead to the inflammation, the dislodging, creation of an emboli, blockage of the artery, coronary event. Vitamin C helps to prevent that at higher levels than what we need to prevent scurvy. The regulation of our epigenetic gene control. Are you turning on diseases of, are you turning on genes of disease or turning on genes of wellness? Vitamin C helps to turn on the genes of wellness. And proper nutrition in general does that. The creation of glutathione, one of our master antioxidants, internal antioxidants, vitamin C helps to regenerate that. It's a remarkable thing, all these things. Modulation of the production of inflammatory substances such as prostaglandins. Is your arthritis acting up? You might be able to calm it down with higher dose vitamin C. Prostaglandins lead to pain, inflammation, and swelling. Vitamin C helps to reduce that. Modulation and regeneration of vitamin E. The number one antioxidant in your skin naturally is vitamin E. It helps to prevent the visible signs of aging. Vitamin C helps to recharge E. Helps. I can't think of a single better anti-aging supplement than vitamin C. I can't think of one. If you know of one, you let me know. Detoxification of carcinogens and other toxic pollutants such as heavy metals, preservatives, all these contaminants in our environment. Vitamin C is involved in that. Production of peroxide, our natural peroxide that our white blood cells use to kill infectious disease agents and cancer cells. Vitamin C is involved in that. Did you know this? It's amazing what vitamin C does. Modulation of white blood cell production, immune function overall. It stabilizes the vascular tree in shock, septic shock. When you're overwhelmed with infection, you're prone to shock, right? Septic shock. Vitamin C, high dose, can reverse that. It's one of its early high dose uses. Regulates the body's response to low oxygen levels. Boy, we could talk for hours about that. Inhibition and replication of many viruses, many of them life-threatening, such as HIV and hepatitis C, helps to inhibit their replication. Acts as an antioxidant, and when taken at higher levels, higher than what we need for scurvy, vitamin C counters free radicals generated by disease. Many of the symptoms of your disease are generated through these free radicals, and vitamin C could help that. These reactive oxygen species and toxic insults can all be abated with high-dose vitamin C. Isn't it amazing what God has done? Now, we have more when we return.
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7: We understand an upside-down world, but they're writing us off before we get to the starting line. 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So we're going to build bridges and hospitals in a day and feed those left in the cold. We're going to do all this and more because we have an appointment with destiny.
8: 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Health experts report that pollution plays a major role in the development of ADHD, obesity, cardiovascular disease, Parkinson's disease, ALS, and a wide variety of cancers, including prostate and breast cancer. There are safe and simple steps you can take to lower your exposure to chemicals. 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Have your water supply tested for purity and add houseplants to lower indoor pollution levels. 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
1: That's true.
0: You know?
1: That's true. Make it economical so you can really maximize the effect of vitamin C.
0: Right.
1: Well, we've talked about vitamin C's role in preventing scurvy, the collagen formation. We've also talked about the eight other enzymes that the body depends on for good health. But there's a third role for vitamin C, and that is its action as an antioxidant and free radical scavenger. Understand that when disease strikes, it causes symptoms generated at least in part by the production of these free radicals. And when I say free radical, to avoid a lot of chemistry and physics, a free radical is a compound that is absent one electron. Electrons like to be together. Electrons have a negative charge, and they like to orbit opposite each other, but there's two of them together in that level on the molecule. It gets complicated, but not really. It likes to be two. If it's absent one, it will seek out that electron, and it will take it from your DNA. It'll take it from your cell membrane. It'll take it from the lens in your eye. And now the lens in your eye is a free radical, and it's absent an electron. You can interrupt that hot potato exercise with vitamin C because it has two big, beautiful, loosely attached electrons just waiting to be donated. It's such an effective antioxidant, once that loose electron is donated, it has one more, it'll even give that. It'll give that selfishly. And since vitamin C is basically glucose folded over on itself, it is no longer a free radical or anything. The body just uses it up and it's done. It's a beautiful plan and it works wonderfully. And when you take high levels of vitamin C, you have all these electrons just waiting and willing to donate and participate in your wellness. What a brilliant idea. This doesn't happen by chance. This is genius how this all works out. So, symptoms of a high free radical load include pain, swelling, throbbing, fatigue, insomnia, burning, itching, aching, and more. Those are the acute. And over time, it's early aging, chronic degenerative diseases. And, you know, we've kind of mastered, not completely, infectious disease. I don't want to say we've mastered it. That's not appropriate. But we're much better at the crisis management than managing these chronic diseases. This is where vitamin C comes in and is an all-star hitter. I'm telling you, this is where vitamin C can really help you. By taking larger amounts of vitamin C, symptoms of a cold, pneumonia, and these other diseases can be ameliorated and even prevented to a large degree. I mean, we can't prevent everything. We can't do that. We haven't mastered that yet, but we can make a lot of things better. Now, one of the best arguments that we should be taking more vitamin C is the fact that most animals make their own vitamin C. There's just a few of us, primates like the great gorilla, the chimpanzee, human beings, the guinea pig. There are a couple, but there are not many animals that don't make their own vitamin C, must have it in their diet. So if we look at animals that do make their own vitamin C and figure out how much vitamin C they make, it may give us an indication of how much we should take. It's kind of interesting to think that way, isn't it? A 70-kilogram goat, that's about a 155-pound goat, a good large goat, makes 13 grams of vitamin C a day when they are healthy. 155 pounds, a lot of people weigh that. If we were the goat, if this applies to humans, we should be taking 13 grams a day. But wait, there's more. When that goat is stressed, it could be emotional stress. It could be, say there's a predator outside the corral wanting to come in. That's a stressed goat. If a goat is exposed to infection, that goat may make up to 50, 60, 70 grams or more a day to meet its needs. Boy, that's compelling evidence, isn't it? We need to make more. Is it possible that we may need more than 5 milligrams of vitamin C a day for optimal health? Is it possible? You bet it is. You know it is. For a human to match what a goat makes on a normal day without stress, if we ever have those days, you would have to eat 86 oranges a day to meet that 13-gram need. If, when stressed, Say you come down with pneumonia, you would have to eat 333 oranges in that day, every day, to meet that vitamin C need. That is not going to happen. The only way to attain this is by supplementing vitamin C. It's the only way. Now, you can drink more oranges, and I want you to drink orange juice when you, as your routine, and if you catch a cold. That's a good idea. I have no problem with that. But you can't eat that much orange. You just can't do it. Due to the fact that vitamin C is water-soluble and not stored, along with the fact that it has a very short half-life in our bodies, it is removed quickly from our bodies. So it has to constantly be replaced. And remember, you have regional deficiencies. You may have a normal blood level, but your heart is low in it. This is well documented. We must begin dosing vitamin C every 2 to 3 hours as you know you're becoming sick. This is how we take the higher doses. Take a gram every 2 to 3 hours at the first sign of the cold. Increase your level. To take full advantage of vitamin C's health-promoting properties, it may require doses of 15 grams a day, 20 grams, or even 50, divided in 4 or 5 doses. Now, most of us do not need to take 50 grams orally every day. That's usually not necessary. And at 50 grams a day, you will cause intestinal gurgling and maybe even some loose stool and diarrhea. So for most of us, 10 to 12 grams a day is sufficient in our routine every day. So that could be 3 grams 4 times a day, 2 grams 4 times a day, 10, 8, 10, 12 grams a day to really meet your daily need of vitamin C. Now, let's go to our break, but I want to give you a little of the history of higher dose vitamin C when we return.
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4: 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The Apostle Paul gave the Philippian church this advice in Philippians 4:6. "Do not be anxious about anything, but in everything, by prayer and petition, with thanksgiving, present your requests to God."

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4: 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That's today only, so don't miss it. So, Richard, you have some more studies to go through.
1: Yeah, you know, the history, what led us to this point in time of understanding the benefits of iDose C. It's kind of interesting to quickly go through that. Let's do it. It starts with the very first chapter of Genesis in the Bible. Very first chapter of the first book in the Bible. I have given you every tree which has fruit and every green plant for food. Now, ancient man didn't know about vitamin C per se, but they knew that you need to eat green foods, fruits, vegetables, this type of thing. Early indication of it's important. Dr. James Lind was the British naval surgeon who figured out if we give our sailors limes every day, they don't get scurvy and they can finish their voyages. You know, it took the Admiralty 40 years to accept his findings. 40 years. Think of all those souls who could have benefited. Well, we still have the same problem today. We've known for 40 years that high-dose vitamin C has tremendous benefit, but the established medical community resists. Albert Schwint-Gorgi won a Nobel Prize for first describing the molecule of vitamin C and how it worked. Synthetic production soon followed. There's been some brilliant physicians and scientists behind this. Linus Pauling, Abram Hoffer, Roger Williams, Frederick Clinier, Robert Cathcart, many others. I hate to mention names because there's so many who have stuck their neck on the line helping people with high-dose vitamin C. The use of vitamin C in high dose is called orthomolecular medicine, and if you want to learn more, it's not just vitamin C. They do this with niacin, thiamine, a variety of nutrients, high dose and their benefits, the right molecule for the right dose, for the right disease, orthomolecular medicine. Now, again, in review, 5 to 10 milligrams of C will prevent scurvy. Light, little dose. We're not talking about that. I want you to consider taking 4 grams a day, 6 grams a day, 8 grams a day. That's for a normal day without a disease, without a problem that emerges. But when that disease emerges, your body needs more, just like the goat who makes many, many grams, 50, 60, 70 grams of vitamin C a day. How do we determine the dose? Your body will accept more vitamin C when you're ill. When you are healthy, as little as 10 to 12 grams of vitamin C a day will begin a gurgling process in your intestines. I'm not talking about diarrhea. I'm talking about a little gurgle. When you notice that gurgle, you are at your bowel tolerance dose. How do you find that? Take a gram every hour on a normal day until you hit 8, 10, 12, 14 grams. Whatever it is for you, you will notice the gurgle. That's your bowel tolerance dose. When you become sick, you start with that 12 grams, not all at once, but two every hour, and you will find your bowel tolerance will go up to 20 grams, 25 grams, and your illness will be shortened. So we have our daily dose. Find out what your bowel tolerance is. You do that with a gram every hour. Find out what that is. Then when you become ill, you know where to start, and you increase up to whatever that disease requires. Keep taking it till you're better or the gurgling returns with the disease. Is that making sense? Because it can be confusing. Find your bowel tolerance. Increase it when you're ill. Okay? That should help us. Now, if all of that's too difficult, just take a couple grams of vitamin C four times a day. Just do that. Almost everyone can tolerate that. And when you become sick, take 3 or 4 grams every 4 to 6 hours. It's not that hard to do. 1 gram, two grams every 6 hours or so, or 4 times a day. That's the hardest part, is remembering to do it. But once you get in the habit, you should do this. It's not so hard. Now, that's the oral. When we're really in trouble, say we've been diagnosed with cancer or we have multiple sclerosis, many people have learned that you can take extraordinarily high doses intravenously or intramuscularly, an injection into the muscle. Here you can give 100 grams, 150 grams all at once. This has been done many times. It's been studied many, many times and proven safe. You know, in 60 years of the poison control centers, 60 years of keeping track of what poisons Americans, there has not been one, not one death from vitamin C. Not one. And the studies that correlate high vitamin C intake with kidney stone formation, when you look for dehydration or chronic water insufficiency, it's actually not enough water. It's not the vitamin C causing the kidney stones. And that's a whole nother discussion. But you can trust me, it's because you're not drinking enough water if vitamin C is associated with your kidney stone. You're not drinking enough water. Now, before the break, I just want to mention some of the conditions that people are using vitamin C higher doses for and getting help with. Viral infections, colds, flu, hepatitis, any type of virals. This is one of the major functions of higher dose vitamin C, is to help you, your immune system, fight these viruses. Bacterial infections. The new studies show if you're in the hospital, critical care, with sepsis, this is an infection throughout the bloodstream, you are more likely to survive. You are going to spend fewer days in intensive care, spend less money if you get high-dose vitamin C with your antibiotics. Better outcomes. Better remission rates with cancer. The new trend, I wish I had the time to discuss this, is high-dose vitamin C first, followed by one-third the chemo dose. One-third the chemo dose. Remarkable remission stories with high C, low chem in cancer therapy. This is a new concept. We need more research on it, but the preliminary is very good. High C, low chem. Diabetes, liver disease, autoimmune disease, thermal burns, remarkable improvement. Heat stroke, ulcers, corneal ulcers, glaucoma, snake bites, spider bites, bug bites, and their prevention even. Trauma, intensive care, critical care, surgery, recovery. All of these have been studied thoroughly with high dose. Good effects. Pain from spinal stenosis, chronic pain, improved lung function in babies of mothers who smoke. Attention deficit hyperactivity disorders is helping kids. Reducing the side effects of immunization. Protecting the kidneys from X-ray, the whole body from X-ray, stress, anxiety, improved cognitive function. All of these things are responding to high-dose vitamin C, and you can do a lot orally. We don't all need IV vitamin C. Let's go to our break. We'll return for our wrap-up in just a minute.
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1: We're back, everyone. 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So, Richard, there are a small group of people that probably shouldn't supplement with high-dose vitamin C. Let's talk about that.
2: There's a group of people who have a genetically inherited condition, glucose-6-phosphate deficiency syndrome. This is X-linked, meaning it's more common in men, and it is much more common in African descent and Mediterranean descent individuals. It's not a common thing, but it can happen. These folks can take oral vitamin C in general, and they can take several grams of it without any problem. But IV high dose, 50 grams, I wouldn't do that without the test. So most doctors who give IV vitamin C at high dose, they test for that vitamin deficiency. They should. Enzyme deficiency, to make sure you don't have a problem. But you can take, even if you have that, you can take a couple, 3 grams without any trouble. Okay? That's okay. Next is iron overload. We mentioned that. If you are hemochromatosis, you have to limit your vitamin C. If you have kidney stones, there's great controversy, and your doctor will say, you can't take vitamin C, it'll cause your stone. Drink more water, and you're not going to have a problem with it. I wish I could go and explain all of that, but we'll have to just accept that for now. Drink more water. Take your vitamin C. There are so many benefits. Drink more water. Now, there are many types of vitamin C available, and they all serve the function of scurvy prevention and providing electron donors, antioxidant capacity, all of that. But some, in my humble opinion, are better. We like the bioflavonoid-containing natural source. We know without any doubt when you have bioflavonoids with your vitamin C, like from rosehip, orange peel, natural source, it makes vitamin C more powerful, more effective. You get more benefit. Plus, the natural source, ascorbic acid has both electrons. Cheaper versions of vitamin C, sodium ascorbate, it will do the job, but it only has one electron available. So natural source, by its nature, is twice as powerful. There's also ester C. My problem with ester C is there's not as much research on it as they want you to believe. Plus, every molecule has a calcium in it, and we are a calcium overloaded country. We get too much calcium. That's the facts. So I want vitamin C, not calcium with it. But it works. You can do that. You can do it. There's also ascorbyl palmitate. Again, there's very little evidence, but it will prevent scurvy. We like the natural source vitamin C with the bioflavonoids. At least take an extra gram. You can at least do that. And after a while, you said, I'm not having any trouble with that. I'm going to take 4 grams today. 2 in the morning, 2 in the evening. Work it up. And when you start to gurgle, back off a little. You're there. You're at the dose you should maintain for your vitamin C. I hope you see the light when it comes to vitamin C. Thank you for your kind attention. See you tomorrow. Bye-bye.
1: Thanks, everyone. We'll see you tomorrow. Bye-bye.
3: Join Pastor Isaac Crockett and me for this week's edition of Stand in the Gap as we continue in our series on the Beatitudes. This week, blessed are the poor in spirit, for theirs is the kingdom of heaven. Are you poor in spirit? Would you like to know what it means to be poor in spirit?

trust in God's providence. He was working then. He's working today. Lighthouse TV, sharing God's message every day. 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

What is Reformed theology? Today on Renewing Your Mind with Dr. R.C. Sproul, we explore the biblical truth rediscovered during the Protestant Reformation. The Christian must look to Scripture for what to believe and guidance for how to live. Reformed theology finds God and His glory at its very center, strengthening our faith and renewing our minds.

As we continue our study on the basic themes of Reformed theology, you recall that in our last session we looked at the formal principle of the Protestant Reformation, the doctrine of sola scriptura. And today we're going to look at what the historians call the material cause of the Reformation, the central controversy over which the whole debate raged, which was the doctrine of sola fide. And the term sola fide contains this sola again, which means alone. And fide is the word for faith, coming from fidelis. We remember the Marine Corps motto, Semper Fi, or Semper Fidelis, or the hymn, Adeste Fidelis, or Come All Ye Faithful. Sola fide means faith alone. And this was the central assertion of Martin Luther that provoked the serious controversy of the 16th century. And he was speaking to the question, how is a person justified in the sight of God? Now, before we give a brief exposition of the doctrine of justification by faith alone, I want to take a few moments to recap for you the urgency that the magisterial reformers felt about this issue. They did not think that the debate over justification was an argument over some fine point of theology whereby theologians get together and nitpick over secondary issues and so on. But they were convinced of not only the truth of justification by faith alone, but also believed that it was of critical importance. Luther said that justification by faith alone is the article upon which the church stands or falls. Now, we could view that from the vantage point of the 20th century perhaps as an exaggeration or as an overstatement, but I'm just mentioning at this point that it was clearly Luther's conviction that this

One day, J.I. Packer, in his preface to Buchanan's 19th century work on justification, used another striking metaphor where he likened the doctrine of justification by faith alone to the mythological figure of Atlas, whose task it was to bear the world on his shoulders. And what Dr. Packer was saying with this analogy was, just as Atlas is required to hold up the world, so the doctrine of justification by faith alone is that which holds everything else up. Well, the controversy, as we know, flared and ended in perhaps the most, not perhaps, but certainly the most serious fragmentation of Christendom in the history of the church, and became the most volatile controversy of all time. Now, again, before I get into an exposition of it, I'd like to read a comment that Martin Luther, a couple of comments from Luther. First of all, an expanded comment of his view of the importance of it. And then second, a comment that referred in later years of Luther's life to his profound concern that the recovery of the biblical doctrine of justification by faith alone would be short-lived. First, his expanded comment on the importance of it. He says, "This doctrine is the head and the cornerstone. It alone begets, nourishes, builds, preserves, and defends the Church of God. And without it, the Church of God cannot exist for 1 hour." And again, he said, "The article of justification is the master and prince, the Lord, the ruler, and the judge over all kinds of doctrines. It preserves and governs all church doctrine and raises up our conscience before God. Without this article, the world is utter death and darkness. No error is so mean, so clumsy, and so outworn as not to be supremely pleasing to human reason and to seduce us if we are without the knowledge and the contemplation of this article." And then, as I said, in his later life, he made this observation: "There are few who know and understand this article, and I treat it again and again because I greatly fear that after we have laid our head to rest, it will soon be forgotten and will again disappear. And indeed, we cannot grasp or exhaust Christ, the eternal righteousness, with one sermon or thought, for to learn to appreciate him is an everlasting lesson which we shall not be able to finish either in this or in yonder life." Now, if I can add my own personal observation to those of Luther, Calvin, and Packer, it would be this: that I think that the doctrine of justification by faith alone, of all of the doctrines of systematic theology, is relatively easy to grasp with the mind. It's not that complicated or so arcane or obtuse that only specialized experts in the field of theology can grasp. But to get the doctrine from our heads into our bloodstreams is another matter altogether. Because it is one thing to understand a doctrine, it is another thing to have it be the controlling aspect of the faith by which we live before God. And another thing I want to say before we proceed to an exposition is that we are not saved by a doctrine. It's not faith in the doctrine of justification by faith alone that is what redeems a person. It is the content to which the doctrine points that is so central and crucial to our salvation. Well, again, we ask why.
the fundamental question

0: the doctrine of justification is trying to answer, and succeeds in that attempt, is the question, how can an unjust person ever survive the final judgment of a just and holy God? And as soon as we ask that question, we see instantly why it is a matter of great importance, not just a question of dotting I's and crossing T's in passing an exam in systematic theology, but it is the question of how are we to stand before God? We remember David's anguish and pathos and poignancy in his question, O Lord, if thou should mark iniquities, who would stand? And it was a rhetorical question because David understood the answer to that question. He was experiencing something that we all should experience the moment our conscience alarms us to the presence of sin in our lives. He's saying, oh God, if you keep a record, if you keep track, and if you bring this into the judgment, who can stand? And the answer is obviously what? No one can stand. I just had a conversation yesterday with a friend of mine who is Jewish, and he was asking me questions about Christianity and wanted to know what's the basic difference between the Christian faith and his own religious background. And I said to him, what do you do with your guilt? And he began to fumble around, and he said, well, I guess I just have to keep trying harder to obey the laws, to keep kosher, and to repent when I do wrong, and so on. And then I went on beyond that, and I said, okay, how is God going to forgive you if no atonement has been made for you other than the sacrifices of bulls and goats? And that led us into a lengthy discussion of what the gospel proclaims at its heart. Because the good news is that God, according to the Apostle Paul, is both just and justifier of sinful people. Now let's look at those concepts as they are put together. That God is both just and justifier. Now, both of these concepts have to be clear in our mind if we're going to understand the gospel of the New Testament. The gospel does not say that God simply unilaterally declares forgiveness to everybody in the world. Certainly the doctrine of justification includes the doctrine of divine mercy and of the remission of sins. That's very important to us, and it sets forth before our eyes a God who is a forgiving God. But I remember when I was a student in the Netherlands that I had great difficulty trying to learn a foreign language in which to do my doctoral studies. And one of the biggest problems I had with the language is the same kind of problem we all have when we learn other languages, and it's the problem of learning the peculiar idioms of a nation or of a particular language. Somebody was talking to me the other day, and he said, well, I don't make any bones about that. And one of the people who was standing nearby was a guest in this country. He had learned English, and he was just completely befuddled by that expression, make no bones about it. He said, what in the world does that mean? And we had to explain the nuances of that strange idiom. Well, one of the idioms that threw me when I was in Holland was an idiom that was used by one of my professors when he was talking about how God responds to the sin of human beings. And he said, God does not look at sin through his fingers. And that stopped me in my tracks. I said, I have no idea what he's talking about. God doesn't look at our sin through his fingers. And it wasn't until much later when I was trying to practice learning vocabulary by reading Perry Mason novels in Dutch that I read a little episode in a Perry Mason case where a policeman was talking to a man who was illegally parked, but there was an urgent reason for it, and the policeman was talking to the man about another matter and wanted to the man to accompany him somewhere, and the man said, "Well, I can't keep my car here. You're going to give me a ticket for parking in this way." And the policeman said, "Oh, don't worry about it. I'll look at it through my fingers." Ah, says, we use the expression to wink at it. And the point is that when God, in his mercy, offers forgiveness to those of us who are guilty before him, the whole process of divine forgiveness does not mean that God simply winks at our sin and therefore and thereby compromises his own righteous character or his justice. Now, what the Bible says is that God is both just and the justifier. So that however he works out his justification, he does it without compromising his own justice. And the second point here that is so crucial is that it is God who does the justifying. Now, that's not difficult to understand, but the implications are clear, aren't they? If it is God who is the one who justifies, what does that say about my ability to justify myself? I can't do anything to justify myself, nor can anyone else justify me in this world. Nor can the church justify me. It is God and God alone who can pronounce the final verdict of my justification or my lack of it. So in the first instance, the reformers of the 16th century insisted that justification is forensic. And so they were teaching what is called forensic justification. Now, this term is a term that is not commonly used in the church. The most frequent place where we hear references to forensics is in criminal trials, on Perry Mason or the O.J. Simpson trial or something, where we hear about forensic pathology or forensic evidence, or we have state forensics that involve competition in debate and public speaking and so on. Because the term forensic here has to do with some kind of announcement or pronouncement in the arena of law. So when we talk about justifications being forensic, we mean by that that in the final analysis, God justifies us when he declares, pronounces, that in his sight we are considered, deemed, or regarded as just. So forensic justification involves God's declaration of a person's being just in his sight. And as I say, it is a legal declaration by which God declares a person just. Now, I used a string of words a moment ago that I want to elaborate on. I said he judges us, declares us, or deems us, or reckons us, or counts us as just. Now, to get a hold of that, we have to do a little foray now into some simple Latin that we've explained in other courses, but we'll take the time to do it again. It is Luther's summation of the sum and substance of the doctrine of justification by faith alone in his famous slogan, Simul Justus et Peccator. Simul is the word from which we get the English simultaneous. Justus is the word for just. Et is the word for and. Peccator, we get the word from the word impeccable or peccadillo, and so on is the word for sinner. So what Luther is saying is that in the doctrine of justification by faith alone, what is happening here is that those who are justified are at the same time just and sinner. Now, Luther's not engaging in contradiction here. He doesn't mean that we're just and sinner at the same time and in the same relationship. In other words, it's a different sense that we are just from the sense in which we are sinner. Now, the good news of the gospel, according to Luther, is precisely at this point, that what Luther is saying is that the glory of the gospel is that God pronounces people just while they are still sinners. That he declares a person to be righteous in his sight and before his law when under analysis they are still sinners. Now, it is that judgment of declaring somebody just who in and of themselves is not just that creates so much of the controversy over the doctrine and has led some critics of the Reformation to say that the Reformers postulated a legal fiction that has God guilty of lying, saying that somebody is righteous when in fact they are not. But the biblical concept of justification rests upon God's reckoning or counting people to be something that in and of themselves they are not. It reaches all the way back to the book of Genesis, to the 15th chapter of Genesis, when God made certain promises to the patriarch Abraham. And the author of Genesis tells us that Abraham believed God, and it was counted to him for righteousness. And what Paul speaks of in the New Testament is this same concept by which God accounts or reckons people who put their trust in Christ as being just, not because their faith atones for all of their sins, or because their faith is such a supreme form of righteousness that it covers all of our unrighteousness, but rather the reason why God counts us righteous is because of the work of Christ in our behalf. And so I conclude this introduction to the doctrine of justification, which we'll continue in our next session, by saying that really the expression justification by faith alone is theological shorthand for justification by Christ alone. Because the fundamental issue is this: on the basis of whose righteousness does God declare anyone just? And the Reformation answered that clearly, that the only grounds by which God will ever view me as being righteous is the grounds of somebody else's righteousness, the righteousness of Christ. Somebody recently asked me, R.C., what do our good works have to do for our salvation? And I say, here's something we have to understand, that every deed that we ever do is never good enough to contribute to our justification. The only righteousness that counts for our justification is the righteousness of Christ, which is received by us through faith. But that doesn't mean that good works are unimportant. We are justified by faith alone, but as Luther said, not by a faith that is alone. True faith generates good works. The good works don't count toward our justification, but they are honoring to God, and they do count for our reward in heaven.
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0: At the time of the Reformation, the cardinal doctrine that was in dispute was the doctrine of justification by faith alone. And that prompted another question. What is faith? If faith is that which is necessary to bring us into a state of salvation, it's important that we understand what true faith is. The Reformers replied by breaking down the elements of faith into three distinct aspects. The first aspect they called the intellectual dimension of information, the data. When I have faith, I have to have faith in something. I have to believe in certain realities. And the second aspect of saving faith was what they called assent. In other words, faith involves an intellectual assent that a certain premise or proposition is true. But even if we have the information right and we believe the information is true, that doesn't bring us redemption. James tells us that even the demons have that kind of faith. But the critical aspect of saving faith is the third element, which is the element of personal trust and devotion. So we have to have the information, we have to affirm that the information is true, and we have to put our trust in it.
1: 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Ligonier Ministries is here to equip you to give an answer for the hope that is in you. The Bible teaches nothing less than a whole world and life view, comprehensive enough for the inquiring scholar, simple enough for the child, yet so profound as to answer the deepest questions of meaning. A mind renewed by the Word of God can change the family, church, and the world. All of our resources draw on the rich heritage we have as Christians. Let us know today how we can help you continue your journey to the renewed mind.
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0: Thank you so much for joining us for CBN News Watch. I'm Ephraim Graham. Ahead today, the United States stepping up the pressure on Iran with more airstrikes as President Donald Trump warns more attacks are coming, with American forces expected to take aim at a key Iranian nuclear site in an underground area near Pickaxe Mountain. Iran's Islamic regime closing the last Presbyterian church in the country and declaring it the property of the state. We're going to bring you all of these developments in our report from Jerusalem. We're going to take you inside Israel for a look at daily life in the shadow of another war and find out how the economy is doing after the battles against Iran, Hamas, and Hezbollah, plus a remarkable archaeological discovery with biblical significance. And here at home, an incredible story about huge donations to Christian organizations, far more than $1 billion from just one endowment in just one year. And you may not believe where that money is coming from. All those stories and more right now on CBN News Watch.
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0: It is Wednesday, the 22nd of July. We're going to begin this half hour in the Middle East, where the U.S. is carrying out more military strikes against Iran. As President Donald Trump is warning Iran, America is going to keep up the pressure. And the U.S. is also preparing to hit a key Iranian nuclear site. CBN Middle East correspondent Paul Petit has the story. He's reporting from Jerusalem.
2: U.S. forces struck Iran for the 11th consecutive night as Washington continues its campaign against Tehran. U.S. Central Command says American aircraft struck Iranian military sites, degrading Iran's ability to threaten shipping in the Strait of Hormuz. Iranian media reported explosions in Bushehr, home to Iran's nuclear power plant. While increasing pressure on Iran, President Trump met with Lebanese President Joseph Aoun at the White House. The meeting followed rare direct talks between Lebanon and Israel after months of fighting with the Iranian-backed Hezbollah terrorist group. Trump said Washington is committed to helping Lebanon.
3: And we're going to help it. We're going to help it a lot. As you know, there's a Hezbollah problem.
2: Trump also addressed Iran, saying Tehran wants negotiations because they are, in his words, getting decimated. But for now, the attacks will continue.
3: Until they're ready to meet in a meaningful way, we have no interest in even...
2: Trump said the United States will soon target the area near Pickaxe Mountain, a fortified underground site near one of Iran's primary nuclear enrichment facilities. The Wall Street Journal reports Israeli intelligence believes Iran has moved thousands of centrifuges used to enrich uranium into tunnels there.
3: We'll be hitting that area pretty soon, and very heavily. We follow the material. That's where the action is.
2: The president also warned Iran's Houthi allies against disrupting shipping in the Red Sea, saying the United States will take care of business if the group attempts a blockade. At least two vessels carrying Saudi oil reportedly turned around on the Red Sea Tuesday after the Houthis made their threat. The U.S. military identified two more soldiers who died over the weekend. Sergeant Michael Emmanuel Swinton, a 30-year-old father from Fayetteville, North Carolina, was killed in Iraq July 19th. Officials also confirmed Sergeant Angel S. Rampersad, 28, of Ozone Park, New York, who was killed in an Iranian attack on a U.S. base in Jordan. President Trump is scheduled to attend the dignified transfer of the fallen service members at Dover Air Force Base in Delaware today.
3: I'll be going to Dover for something that I feel is it's a great honor for me to do it.
2: At the same time, the administration has approved a civilian nuclear cooperation deal with Saudi Arabia worth tens of billions of dollars. The agreement would give American companies a key role in Saudi Arabia's nuclear development and could allow uranium enrichment on Saudi soil. The deal does not include Saudi normalization with Israel, drawing concerns it could accelerate a regional nuclear race. Inside Iran, authorities are escalating pressure on Christians. The regime sees Tehran's historical St. Peter Evangelical Church, the country's last remaining Presbyterian church. It sealed the church doors and banned all church gatherings, declaring the property, residence, and two schools state-owned. Several Christian families living on the grounds fled after threats from security forces.
0: And Paul Petit is joining us now from Israel. So, Paul, President Trump says the U.S. will soon target the nuclear site in the area near Pickaxe Mountain. Why is that place so important?
4: Yeah, from a pickaxe mound may be the most important nuclear site left in Iran that hasn't been directly targeted. It's built very deep in the mountain, believed to house massive tunnel complexes, and some experts believe it could eventually play a role in a secret nuclear weapons program. Now, what also makes it so important here is that Iran appears to have learned from previous attacks, so it designed this facility to survive American bunker buster bombs. That's quite literally a test of whether there's any place Iran can hide its nuclear program. So President Trump has also said that the U.S. is watching for movement of nuclear material right now. So this isn't just about destroying buildings. It's also about denying Iran any safe haven to reconstitute its nuclear program. Efrem?
0: What is the United States aiming for in this current bombing campaign against Iran?
4: Yeah, it's important to point out here, Efrem, that the current objective is different from the initial phase of the war. Right now, the U.S. is laser-focused on degrading Iran's ability to threaten shipping through the Strait of Hormuz. The target list tells the story here. American forces are hitting drone storage facilities, aircraft hangars, military operations centers, maritime capabilities, as mentioned in the story, infrastructure as well. Another important goal is imposing costs on the regime. The message from the White House has been that every attack on commercial shipping will result in Iran losing more of its military capabilities. And finally here, there appears to be a longer-term strategy developing. The U.S. is trying to prevent Iran from being able to rebuild both its nuclear program and its ability to hold the global economy hostage through the Strait of Hormuz. Back to you.
0: What do we know about what's happening with Christians there in Iran?
4: Yeah, this story here is getting very little attention because of the war. By shuttering the country's last official sanctioned Persian language Presbyterian church, Iran has effectively ended a historic Christian presence that dates back more than a century, if you could believe. Now, as you heard in the story, the government has also been accused of confiscating church property, evicting Christian worshipers as well. Now, the United Nations is calling on Iran to reverse those actions. The important distinction here is that historic ethnic Christian communities are tolerated to a degree under Iranian law. It's the Christian converts from Islam who face the harshest persecution here. Now, this includes a prison sentence and surveillance. And ironically here, as we've been reporting on CBN for quite some time, many ministries say that the underground church here continues to grow despite intense pressure from the regime. Iran's often described by evangelical organizations as one of the fastest-growing house church movements in the world. So the regime, no match for what God is doing there at this time. Back to you.
0: President Trump and the president of Lebanon met at the White House. What can you tell us about this meeting?
4: A very important meeting there. Perhaps the biggest headline here that's grabbing the moment was when Lebanon's president said he wants to end hostilities with Israel forever. That's a big word. Now, that is an extraordinary language given the history between the two countries. This meeting really about what post-Hezbollah Lebanon could and would look like. Lebanese government has been trying to assert greater control over the country while weakening Iran's influence through Hezbollah. President Trump announced direct flights between the U.S. and Lebanon would resume, which is a pretty good signal here that the administration believes Lebanon is moving in a more stable direction. Now, the big question overall now is whether the Lebanese government, of course, can actually deliver on its promise, saying you want to peace with Israel is one thing, of course. Controlling, then disarming Hezbollah, well, that is quite another. Efrem?
0: One last question before we let you go. What about the new nuclear agreement with Saudi Arabia? What is it supposed to accomplish? Could it possibly open the door for the Saudis to eventually build nuclear weapons?
4: Yeah, it's a big debate here. From the deal is supposed to give Saudi Arabia a civilian nuclear energy program while also keeping America, not China or Russia, and that's important, its primary partner in the region. So the deal is very strategic. From Washington's perspective, it also creates leverage for them. Now, if the Saudis are going nuclear for peaceful purposes, the U.S. wants to be inside that tent, so to speak, to help build and monitor that program. But the controversy is this. Unlike some previous agreements, Saudi Arabia is not agreeing up front to forever give up uranium enrichment. And that's important. It's also why it has many non-proliferation experts very concerned here. So how does this mean? And what does it mean with the Saudis? Could they build a bomb? Probably not. But could it give them the technological foundation to make that decision at some point? Possibly. Crown Prince Mohammed bin Salman has previously said if Iran obtains a nuclear weapon, Saudi Arabia would do the very same thing. So this agreement is both a strategic opportunity and a strategic gamble for the United States.
0: Our CBN News Middle East correspondent Paul Petit, we thank you so much for being with us today. Coming up, we are going to bring you a look at life inside Israel as it faces the possibility of another war with Iran. We're going to hear what Israel is going through, some remarkable stories about the economy and high-tech business, and very interesting archaeological discovery with biblical significance. We're going to talk about that with CBN News Middle East correspondent Joshua Swanson. He's right here in Virginia Beach today. We've got the story for you together when we come back.

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5: So, what are Israelis going through now under the shadow of another possible war with Iran? And how is the economy holding up? Here with us is our CBN News Middle East correspondent, Joshua Swanson, all the way from Jerusalem. Good to have you here in the studio. So, you certainly know what it's like to live under the threat of missile attacks from Iran. That could happen again. Tell us what you've experienced.
6: Well, Ephraim, it's good to be with you because it is difficult to live under that kind of stress. Mm. There's no question. It takes a toll on the body. But when you're living in God's will, when you're on assignment, you're protected. Mm. You're covered. And my wife and I truly feel that way. We feel protected. We've never really felt any sense of fear, per se. Mm-hmm. But your body is, we're still human. Your body takes a hit. When that interceptor goes off overhead, it's no joke. And so we've had to really work on balance, you know, kind of getting in and out of the country. Going to the beach, something as simple as walking on the beach, just to try and de-stress. And really, the entire country is dealing with that now. How do we process all of the physical trauma from being under missile strikes for so long?
5: Indeed, it's a lot to take. How is the Israeli economy holding up? Is it still strong after two wars with Hamas and Gaza against Iran, along with attacks from Hezbollah? It feels like attacks on every side. What's this doing to the economy?
6: Yeah, well, if traffic is any sort of a leading indicator, then I would say the economy is strong because traffic is terrible.
5: Okay.
6: We're talking construction everywhere. They're expanding the light rail. The city of Jerusalem, where I live, is booming. And that probably has to do with 3.75% interest rates. They lowered interest rates in Israel because the shekel is so strong compared to the dollar. We're also seeing easing inflation in Israel. So in spite of needing to take on additional debt to pay for the war, we're still seeing an economy that is roaring. And to that point, to the debt, Moody's just rated Israel as stable, another sign of confidence that it's a good place to invest. And so we're seeing that on the ground.
5: Israel is very well known for its outstanding high-tech business. How are they doing there, and how's the future look?
6: Yeah, the tech sector is a bright spot. It has been for a long time. NVIDIA, of course, the world's largest company. Well, depending on stock price, NVIDIA, Apple, they kind of trade places. Mm-hmm. But NVIDIA just announced a campus that they're building there, and they will have an additional 10,000 jobs in Israel. Mm-hmm. So the largest company in the world is investing. That tells you something. OpenAI, of course, the creators of our favorite ChatGPT. Well, they just opened an office in Israel, and this is interesting because it's not necessarily developers, which you would typically think. It is business development. Mm-hmm. So OpenAI is sending salespeople to Israel mm-hmm. to try and sell into the Israeli economy. That's another sign of the tech sector. The only real bad news mm-hmm. That the tech sector is facing is power. Mm-hmm. In the same way that the United States is facing a lack of power for all of these data centers, mm-hmm. Israel, the size of New Jersey, compared to 450 times larger the United mm-hmm. States, is dealing with the same thing. So what does that tell you? Israel has the same problems as the U.S., and they are much smaller. So, yeah, no bad news when it comes to tech.
5: What can you tell us about this new important archaeological find in Israel, and what about the biblical significance of it?
6: Oh, Ephraim, this one is special. Mm. So picture this, right? It's 2,500 years ago, the destruction of Solomon's temple. The Babylonians burned the city. So, of course, you would assume there would be no wood, no organic materials. Well, in one of the homes, the fires burned and the roof caved in, mm-hmm. and the plaster covered over the wood and petrified it. Wow. So here we are, 2,500 years later, digging at the base of the Temple Mount. Of course, the Israeli Antiquities Authority can't dig on the Temple Mount. That's controlled by the Jordanians. Mm-hmm. And they find this petrified wood. And God's timing is perfect, Ephraim.
7: It is.
6: This is Tish B'Av. This is Tisha B'Av. And forgive me for my Hebrew. I'm still learning. But this is the day that they mourn. They fast for 24 hours because of the destruction of the first and second temple. And on that day, they uncover this discovery of organic material from 2,500 years ago, pointing to God's story, of course, and pointing to the fact that the Jewish people have been in the land from time immemorial. It's truly a remarkable find, only in Israel.
7: Only in Israel. It's great to have you here so much. Thank
6: Good
7: you
6: ever.
7: So much. Appreciate it. CBN's Joshua Swanson here in the studios from Jerusalem today. Still ahead, here at home, some good news for the good news of the gospel, as some of the profits from weight loss drugs from one major company are being donated to Christian organizations. We're going to bring you that story. It's coming up right after this. You are watching CBN News Watch. Thanks for your company.
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1: The skyrocketing sales of GLP-1 weight loss drugs are earning huge profits for drug companies. Some of those revenues have become a godsend for Christian ministries. Medical reporter Lori Johnson explains how one drug company is investing in the cause of Christ.
2: Eli Lilly makes the popular weight loss drugs Zepbound and Mounjaro that are also used to treat type 2 diabetes and cardiovascular disease.
3: Eli Lilly entered the Wall Street history books as the first pharmaceutical company to reach a value of more than $1 trillion. Lilly Endowment, the private Christian-focused charitable foundation, is the company's largest shareholder, owning roughly 10% of its stock.
2: The financial windfall enabled the foundation to give away a jaw-dropping $1.3 billion to Christian causes last year.
4: It's the largest foundation. It's bigger than the Gates Foundation, which a lot of people aren't aware of.
2: Foundation spokesperson Judith Cibula told CBN News it aims to deepen and enrich the religious lives of Christians in the United States across racial and denominational lines, including mainline Protestant, Pentecostal, Catholic, and Orthodox Christian, as well as Black and Hispanic churches. The foundation gave $500 million to Christian theological schools, saying the long-term vitality of congregations depends on excellent pastoral leadership. It also gave $235 million to support a national storytelling initiative that helps ministries seek out and share stories that illuminate the vitality of Christian faith, like those heard in many church testimonies. The foundation also aims to merge faith and technology by granting Notre Dame University $51 million to build a faith-based ethical framework for artificial intelligence.
3: In addition to Christian causes, Lilly Endowment also supports hunger relief, national parks, and schools.
2: And while the success of Lilly's weight loss drugs are at an all-time high, their popularity is expected to increase as researchers discover more benefits to the drugs, such as treating sleep apnea, Alzheimer's, and addiction. So far, Eli Lilly's stock is up 11% this year over last, and if that growth continues, it means more support for Christian institutions next year. Lori Johnson, CBN News.
1: 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We're coming back with a Wednesday Word for You. We'll be right back.

0: The beginning of the gospel of Jesus Christ, the Son of God, as it is written in the prophets.
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8: We also had members who fought in the war to fight for the cause of liberty.
9: Making sure that army is staffed and supplied. He's able to identify British intelligence agents and send that information on to Washington. After they've served in the army, they look forward to a government which gives to bigotry no sanction, to persecution no assistance.
10: Washington's words are powerful because they express an idea of a world that's different from the one everybody grew up in.
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0: 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And today's word is the most powerful, Jesus. Remember, there is no greater name than the name of Jesus. It is the power to save. It is the power to heal. And it has the power to change. There is a name I love to hear. I love to sing its worth. It sounds like music in my ear. It is the sweetest name on earth. Today, remember the power of the name of Jesus. 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That's going to do it for this edition of CBN Newswatch. 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You can also reach out and touch us on Facebook, Instagram, and X. We'll see you right back here, same time tomorrow. Goodbye. God bless. Thank you for watching.
1: You know, studies show that prolonged isolation causes us to experience mental illness. During the pandemic, we were forced to separate, to isolate ourselves from others, and in so doing, we rob ourselves of the uniqueness of corporate communication. I'm Pastor Eric Lambert of Bethel Deliverance Church, and I want to encourage you to reach out and touch someone, to realize that God made us relational, and in doing that, He causes us to learn to walk together in harmony and unity. In fact, scientific studies show that the more you connect with people, the better you will be on the inside. So reach out and touch someone today. Love your neighbor, bless your friends, and forgive your enemies, and watch the peace of God grow in your heart.
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looking for answers, needing to solve life's problems. Join Senior Pastor Mike Sanders as he shares solutions to those very issues that hope worth having.

The first promise that was made included rules for worship and a tent for worship here on earth. The first part of the tent was called the holy place, and a lampstand, a table, and the sacred loaves of bread were kept there. Behind the curtain was the most holy place. The gold altar that was used for burning incense was in this holy place. The gold-covered sacred chest was also there, and inside it were three things. First, there was a gold jar filled with manna. Then there was Aaron's walking stick that sprouted. Finally, there were the flat stones with the Ten Commandments written on them. On top of the chest were the glorious creatures with wings opened out above the place of mercy. Now isn't the time to go into detail about these things. But this is how everything was when the priests went each day into the first part of the tent to do their duties. However, only the high priest could go into the second part of the tent. And he went in only once a year. Each time, he carried blood to offer for his sins, and for any sins that the people had committed without meaning to. All of this is the Holy Spirit's way of saying that no one could enter the most holy place while the tent was still the place of worship. This also has a meaning for today. It shows that we cannot make our consciences clear by offering gifts and sacrifices. These rules are merely about such things as eating and drinking and ceremonies for washing ourselves. And rules about physical things will last only until the time comes to change them for something better. Christ came as the high priest of the good things that are now here. He also went into a much better tent that wasn't made by humans and that doesn't belong to this world. Then Christ went once for all into the most holy place and freed us from sin forever. He did this by offering his own blood instead of the blood of goats and bulls. According to the law of Moses, those people who become unclean are not fit to worship God. Yet they will be considered clean if they are sprinkled with the blood of goats and bulls and with the ashes of a sacrificed calf. But Christ was sinless, and he offered himself as an eternal and spiritual sacrifice to God. That is why his blood is much more powerful and makes our consciences clear. Now we can serve the living God and no longer do things that lead to death. Christ died to rescue those who had sinned and broken the old agreement. Now he brings his chosen ones a new agreement with its guarantee of God's eternal blessings. In fact, making an agreement of this kind is like writing a will. This is because the one who makes the will must die before it is of any use. In other words, a will doesn't go into effect as long as the one who made it is still alive. Blood was also used to put the first agreement into effect. Moses told the people all that the law said they must do. Then he used red wool and a hyssop plant to sprinkle the people and the book of the law with the blood of bulls and goats and with water. He told the people, "With this blood, God makes his agreement with you."
Moses also sprinkled blood on the tent and on everything else that was used in worship. The law says that almost everything must be sprinkled with blood. And no sins can be forgiven unless blood is offered. These things are only copies of what is in heaven. And so they had to be made holy by these ceremonies. But the real things in heaven must be made holy by something better. This is why Christ did not go into a tent that had been made by humans and was only a copy of the real one. Instead, he went into heaven and is now there with God to help us. Christ did not have to offer himself many times. He wasn't like a high priest who goes into the most holy place each year to offer the blood of an animal. If he had offered himself every year, he would have suffered many times since the creation of the world. But instead, near the end of time, he offered himself once and for all, so that he could be a sacrifice that does away with sin. We die only once, and then we are judged. So Christ died only once to take away the sins of many people. But when he comes again, it will not be to take away sin. He will come to save everyone who is waiting for him.

the law of Moses is like a shadow of the good things to come. This shadow isn't the good things themselves, because it cannot free people from sin by the sacrifices that are offered year after year. If there were worshippers who already have their sins washed away and their consciences made clear, there would not be any need to go on offering sacrifices. But the blood of bulls and goats cannot take away sins. It only reminds people of their sins from one year to the next. When Christ came into the world, he said to God, "Sacrifices and offerings are not what you want, but you have given me my body." "No, you are not pleased with animal sacrifices and offerings for sin." Then Christ said, "And so, my God, I have come to do what you want, as the scriptures say." The law teaches that offerings and sacrifices must be made because of sin. But why did Christ mention these things and say that God did not want them? Well, it was to do away with offerings and sacrifices and to replace them. That is what he meant by saying to God, "I have come to do what you want." So we are made holy because Christ obeyed God and offered himself once for all. The priests do their work each day. They keep on offering sacrifices that can never take away sins. But Christ offered himself as a sacrifice that is good forever. Now he is sitting at God's right side, and he will stay there until his enemies are put under his power. By his one sacrifice, he has forever set free from sin the people he brings to God. The Holy Spirit also speaks of this by telling us that the Lord said, "When the time comes, I will make an agreement with them. I will write my laws on their minds and hearts. Then I will forget about their sins and no longer remember their evil deeds." When sins are forgiven, there is no more need to offer sacrifices. My friends, the blood of Jesus gives us courage to enter the most holy place by a new way that leads to life. And this way takes us through the curtain that is Christ himself. We have a great high priest who is in charge of God's house. So let's come near God with pure hearts and a confidence that comes from having faith. Let's keep our hearts pure, our consciences free from evil, and our bodies washed with clean water. We must hold tightly to the hope that we say is ours. After all, we can trust the one who made the agreement with us. We should keep on encouraging each other to be thoughtful and to do helpful things. Some people have gotten out of the habit of meeting for worship. But we must not do that. We should keep on encouraging each other, especially since you know that the day of the Lord's coming is getting closer. No sacrifices can be made for people who decide to sin after they find out about the truth. They are God's enemies, and all they can look forward to is a terrible judgment and a furious fire. If two or more witnesses accused someone of breaking the law of Moses, that person could be put to death. But it is much worse to dishonor God's Son
and to disgrace the blood of the promise that made us holy. And it is just as bad to insult the Holy Spirit, who shows us mercy. We know that God has said he will punish and take revenge. We also know that the scriptures say the Lord will judge his people. It is a terrible thing to fall into the hands of the living God. Don't forget all the hard times you went through when you first received the light. Sometimes you were abused and mistreated in public. And at other times, you shared in the sufferings of others. You were kind to people in jail. And you gladly let your possessions be taken away because you knew you had something better. Something that would last forever. Keep on being brave. It will bring you great rewards. Learn to be patient so that you will please God and be given what he has promised. As the scriptures say, God is coming soon. It won't be very long. The people God accepts will live because of their faith. But he isn't pleased with anyone who turns back. We are not like those people who turn back and get destroyed. We will keep on having faith until we are saved.

Faith makes us sure of what we hope for and gives us proof of what we cannot see. It was their faith that made our ancestors pleasing to God. Because of our faith, we know that the world was made at God's command. We also know that what can be seen was made out of what cannot be seen. Because Abel had faith, he offered God a better sacrifice than Cain did. God was pleased with him and his gift. And even though Abel is now dead, his faith still speaks for him. Enoch had faith and did not die. He pleased God, and God took him up to heaven. That's why his body was never found. But without faith, no one can please God. We must believe that God is real and that he rewards everyone who searches for him. Because Noah had faith, he was warned about something that had not yet happened. He obeyed and built a boat that saved him and his family. In this way, the people of the world were judged. And Noah was given the blessings that come to everyone who pleases God. Abraham had faith and obeyed God. He was told to go to the land that God had said would be his. And he left for a country he had never seen. Because Abraham had faith, he lived as a stranger in the promised land. He lived there in a tent, and so did Isaac and Jacob, who were later given the same promise. Abraham did this because he was waiting for the eternal city that God had planned and built. Even when Sarah was too old to have children, she had faith that God would do what he had promised. And she had a son. Her husband Abraham was almost dead, but he became the ancestor of many people. In fact, there are as many of them as there are stars in the sky, or grains of sand along the beach. Every one of those people died. But they still had faith, even though they had not received what they had been promised. They were glad just to see these things from far away. And they agreed that they were only strangers and foreigners on this earth. When people talk this way, it is clear that they are looking for a place to call their own. If they had been talking about the land where they had once lived, they could have gone back at any time. But they were looking forward to a better home in heaven. That's why God wasn't ashamed for them to call him their God. He even built a city for them. Abraham had been promised that Isaac, his only son, would continue his family. But when Abraham was tested, he had faith and was willing to sacrifice Isaac because he was sure that God could raise people to life. This was just like getting Isaac back from death. Isaac had faith, and he promised blessings to Jacob and Esau. Later, when Jacob was about to die, he leaned on his walking stick and worshipped. Then, because of his faith, he blessed each of Joseph's sons. And right before Joseph died, he had faith that God would lead the people of Israel out of Egypt. So he told them to take his bones with them. Because Moses' parents had faith, they kept him hidden until he was 3 months old.
They saw that he was a beautiful child, and they were not afraid to disobey the king's orders. Then after Moses grew up, his faith made him refuse to be called Pharaoh's grandson. He chose to be mistreated with God's people instead of having the good time that sin could bring for a little while. Moses knew that the treasures of Egypt were not as wonderful as what he would receive from suffering for the Messiah. And he looked forward to his reward. Because of his faith, Moses left Egypt. Moses had seen the invisible God and wasn't afraid of the king's anger. His faith also made him celebrate Passover. He sprinkled the blood of animals on the doorposts so that the firstborn sons of the people of Israel would not be killed by the destroying angel. Because of their faith, the people walked through the Red Sea on dry land. But when the Egyptians tried to do it, they were drowned. God's people had faith, and when they had walked around the city of Jericho for 7 days, its walls fell down. Rahab had been a prostitute, but she had faith and welcomed the spies. So she wasn't killed with the people who disobeyed. What else can I say? There isn't enough time to tell about Gideon, Barak, Samson, Jephthah, David, Samuel, and the prophets. Their faith helped them conquer kingdoms. And because they did right, God made promises to them. They closed the jaws of lions and put out raging fires and escaped from the swords of their enemies. Although they were weak, they were given the strength and power to chase foreign armies away. Some women received their loved ones back from death. Many of these people were tortured, but they refused to be released. They were sure that they would get a better reward when the dead are raised to life. Others were made fun of and beaten with whips, and some were chained in jail. Still others were stoned to death, or sawed in two, or killed with swords. Some had nothing but sheepskins or goatskins to wear. They were poor, mistreated, and tortured. The world did not deserve these good people, who had to wander in deserts and on mountains, and had to live in caves and holes in the ground. All of them pleased God because of their faith, but still they died without being given what had been promised. This was because God had something better in store for us, and He did not want them to reach the goal of their faith without us.

Such a large crowd of witnesses is all around us. So we must get rid of everything that slows us down, especially the sin that just won't let go. And we must be determined to run the race that is ahead of us. We must keep our eyes on Jesus, who leads us and makes our faith complete. He endured the shame of being nailed to a cross because he knew that later on he would be glad he did. Now he is seated at the right side of God's throne. So keep your mind on Jesus, who put up with many insults from sinners. Then you won't get discouraged and give up. None of you have yet been hurt in your battle against sin. But you have forgotten that the scriptures say to God's children, when the Lord punishes you, don't make light of it. And when he corrects you, don't be discouraged. The Lord corrects the people he loves and disciplines those he calls his own. Be patient when you are being corrected. This is how God treats his children. Don't all parents correct their children? God corrects all of his children, and if he doesn't correct you, then you don't really belong to him. Our earthly fathers correct us, and we still respect them. Isn't it even better to be given true life by letting our spiritual father correct us? Our human fathers correct us for a short time, and they do it as they think best. But God corrects us for our own good, because he wants us to be holy, as he is. It is never fun to be corrected. In fact, at the time it is always painful. But if we learn to obey by being corrected, we will do right and live at peace. Now stand up straight, stop your knees from shaking, and walk a straight path. Then lame people will be healed instead of getting worse. Try to live at peace with everyone. Live a clean life. If you don't, you will never see the Lord. Make sure that no one misses out on God's wonderful kindness. Don't let anyone become bitter and cause trouble for the rest of you. Watch out for immoral and ungodly people like Esau, who sold his future blessing for only one meal. You know how he later wanted it back. But there was nothing he could do to change things, even though he begged his father and cried.

0: What do we see in the cosmos or on our planet? What about the detail and diversity of creatures, the sophistication of DNA, or extreme complexity of just one human cell? Evolutionists realize the dilemma. They all show design, and that demands a designer. In this episode, our guest examines the evidence of the creation model. One race, human, with Dr. Brad Harrop, this week on Origins.
1: Jesus is the one who came to save, to redeem, and to bring us into his presence. And all you have to do is believe. Jesus is all you need to experience the gift and the hope of the gospel.
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1: You and I have a brief window of opportunity right now to make a difference for Jesus Christ. 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

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Join Dr. David Jeremiah as he pulls back the mystery and confusion surrounding the Holy Spirit and reveals who he is, what he does, and why his presence and power matter in your life today. 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

The first promise that was made included rules for worship and a tent for worship here on earth. The first part of the tent was called the holy place, and a lampstand, a table, and the sacred loaves of bread were kept there. Behind the curtain was the most holy place. The gold altar that was used for burning incense was in this holy place. The gold-covered sacred chest was also there, and inside it were three things. First, there was a gold jar filled with manna. Then there was Aaron's walking stick that sprouted. Finally, there were the flat stones with the Ten Commandments written on them. On top of the chest were the glorious creatures with wings opened out above the place of mercy. Now isn't the time to go into detail about these things. But this is how everything was when the priests went each day into the first part of the tent to do their duties. However, only the high priest could go into the second part of the tent. And he went in only once a year. Each time, he carried blood to offer for his sins, and for any sins that the people had committed without meaning to. All of this is the Holy Spirit's way of saying that no one could enter the most holy place while the tent was still the place of worship. This also has a meaning for today. It shows that we cannot make our consciences clear by offering gifts and sacrifices. These rules are merely about such things as eating and drinking and ceremonies for washing ourselves. And rules about physical things will last only until the time comes to change them for something better. Christ came as the high priest of the good things that are now here. He also went into a much better tent that wasn't made by humans and that doesn't belong to this world. Then Christ went once for all into the most holy place and freed us from sin forever. He did this by offering his own blood instead of the blood of goats and bulls. According to the law of Moses, those people who become unclean are not fit to worship God. Yet they will be considered clean if they are sprinkled with the blood of goats and bulls and with the ashes of a sacrificed calf. But Christ was sinless, and he offered himself as an eternal and spiritual sacrifice to God. That is why his blood is much more powerful and makes our consciences clear. Now we can serve the living God and no longer do things that lead to death. Christ died to rescue those who had sinned and broken the old agreement. Now he brings his chosen ones a new agreement with its guarantee of God's eternal blessings. In fact, making an agreement of this kind is like writing a will. This is because the one who makes the will must die before it is of any use. In other words, a will doesn't go into effect as long as the one who made it is still alive. Blood was also used to put the first agreement into effect. Moses told the people all that the law said they must do. Then he used red wool and a hyssop plant to sprinkle the people and the book of the law with the blood of bulls and goats and with water. He told the people, "With this blood, God makes his agreement with you."
Moses also sprinkled blood on the tent and on everything else that was used in worship. The law says that almost everything must be sprinkled with blood. And no sins can be forgiven unless blood is offered. These things are only copies of what is in heaven. And so they had to be made holy by these ceremonies. But the real things in heaven must be made holy by something better. This is why Christ did not go into a tent that had been made by humans and was only a copy of the real one. Instead, he went into heaven and is now there with God to help us. Christ did not have to offer himself many times. He wasn't like the high priest who goes into the most holy place each year to offer the blood of an animal. If he had offered himself every year, he would have suffered many times since the creation of the world. But instead, near the end of time, he offered himself once and for all, so that he could be a sacrifice that does away with sin. We die only once, and then we are judged. So Christ died only once to take away the sins of many people. But when he comes again, it will not be to take away sin. He will come to save everyone who is waiting for him.

The law of Moses is like a shadow of the good things to come. This shadow isn't the good things themselves, because it cannot free people from sin by the sacrifices that are offered year after year. If there were worshippers who already have their sins washed away and their consciences made clear, there would not be any need to go on offering sacrifices. But the blood of bulls and goats cannot take away sins. It only reminds people of their sins from one year to the next. When Christ came into the world, he said to God, "Sacrifices and offerings are not what you want, but you have given me my body." "No, you are not pleased with animal sacrifices and offerings for sin." Then Christ said, "And so, my God, I have come to do what you want, as the scriptures say." The law teaches that offerings and sacrifices must be made because of sin. But why did Christ mention these things and say that God did not want them? Well, it was to do away with offerings and sacrifices and to replace them. That is what he meant by saying to God, "I have come to do what you want." So we are made holy because Christ obeyed God and offered himself once for all. The priests do their work each day. They keep on offering sacrifices that can never take away sins. But Christ offered himself as a sacrifice that is good forever. Now he is sitting at God's right side, and he will stay there until his enemies are put under his power. By his one sacrifice, he has forever set free from sin the people he brings to God. The Holy Spirit also speaks of this by telling us that the Lord said, "When the time comes, I will make an agreement with them. I will write my laws on their minds and hearts. Then I

our consciences free from evil, and our bodies washed with clean water. We must hold tightly to the hope that we say is ours. After all, we can trust the one who made the agreement with us. We should keep on encouraging each other to be thoughtful and to do helpful things. Some people have gotten out of the habit of meeting for worship. But we must not do that. We should keep on encouraging each other, especially since you know that the day of the Lord's coming is getting closer. No sacrifices can be made for people who decide to sin after they find out about the truth. They are God's enemies, and all they can look forward to is a terrible judgment and a furious fire. If two or more witnesses accused someone of breaking the law of Moses, that person could be put to death. But it is much worse to dishonor God's Son and to disgrace the blood of the promise that made us holy. And it is just as bad to insult the Holy Spirit who shows us mercy. We know that God has said he will punish and take revenge. We also know that the scriptures say the Lord will judge his people. It is a terrible thing to fall into the hands of the living God. Don't forget all the hard times you went through when you first received the light. Sometimes you were abused and mistreated in public. And at other times, you shared in the sufferings of others. You were kind to people in jail. And you gladly let your possessions be taken away because you knew you had something better. Something that would last forever. Keep on being brave. It will bring you great rewards. Learn to be patient so that you will please God and be given what he has promised. As the scriptures say, God is coming soon. It won't be very long. The people God accepts will live because of their faith. But he isn't pleased with anyone who turns back. We are not like those people who turn back and get destroyed. We will keep on having faith until we are saved.

Faith makes us sure of what we hope for and gives us proof of what we cannot see. It was their faith that made our ancestors pleasing to God. Because of our faith, we know that the world was made at God's command. We also know that what can be seen was made out of what cannot be seen. Because Abel had faith, he offered God a better sacrifice than Cain did. God was pleased with him and his gift. And even though Abel is now dead, his faith still speaks for him. Enoch had faith and did not die. He pleased God, and God took him up to heaven. That's why his body was never found. But without faith, no one can please God. We must believe that God is real and that he rewards everyone who searches for him. Because Noah had faith, he was warned about something that had not yet happened. He obeyed and built a boat that saved him and his family.

In this way, the people of the world were judged. And Noah was given the blessings that come to everyone who pleases God. Abraham had faith and obeyed God. He was told to go to the land that God had said would be his. And he left for a country he had never seen. Because Abraham had faith, he lived as a stranger in the promised land. He lived there in a tent, and so did Isaac and Jacob, who were later given the same promise. Abraham did this because he was waiting for the eternal city that God had planned and built. Even when Sarah was too old to have children, she had faith that God would do what he had promised. And she had a son. Her husband Abraham was almost dead, but he became the ancestor of many people. In fact, there are as many of them as there are stars in the sky, or grains of sand along the beach. Every one of those people died. But they still had faith, even though they had not received what they had been promised. They were glad just to see these things from far away. And they agreed that they were only strangers and foreigners on this earth. When people talk this way, it is clear that they are looking for a place to call their own. If they had been talking about the land where they had once lived, they could have gone back at any time. But they were looking forward to a better home in heaven. That's why God wasn't ashamed for them to call him their God. He even built a city for them. Abraham had been promised that Isaac, his only son, would continue his family. But when Abraham was tested, he had faith and was willing to sacrifice Isaac because he was sure that God could raise people to life. This was just like getting Isaac back from death. Isaac had faith, and he promised blessings to Jacob and Esau. Later, when Jacob was about to die, he leaned on his walking stick and worshipped. Then, because of his faith, he blessed each of Joseph's sons. And right before Joseph died, he had faith that God would lead the people of Israel out of Egypt. So he told them to take his bones with them. Because Moses' parents had faith, they kept him hidden until he was 3 months old. They saw that he was a beautiful child, and they were not afraid to disobey the king's orders. Then, after Moses grew up, his faith made him refuse to be called Pharaoh's grandson. He chose to be mistreated with God's people instead of having the good time that sin could bring for a little while. Moses knew that the treasures of Egypt were not as wonderful as what he would receive from suffering for the Messiah. And he looked forward to his reward. Because of his faith, Moses left Egypt. Moses had seen the invisible God and wasn't afraid of the king's anger. His faith also made him celebrate Passover. He sprinkled the blood of animals on the doorposts so that the firstborn sons of the people of Israel would not be killed by the destroying angel. Because of their faith, the people walked through the Red Sea on dry land. But when the Egyptians tried to do it, they were drowned. God's people had faith, and when they had walked around the city of Jericho for 7 days, its walls fell down.
Rahab had been a prostitute, but she had faith and welcomed the spies. So she wasn't killed with the people who disobeyed. What else can I say? There isn't enough time to tell about Gideon, Barak, Samson, Jephthah, David, Samuel, and the prophets. Their faith helped them conquer kingdoms. And because they did right, God made promises to them. They closed the jaws of lions and put out raging fires and escaped from the swords of their enemies. Although they were weak, they were given the strength and power to chase foreign armies away. Some women received their loved ones back from death. Many of these people were tortured, but they refused to be released. They were sure that they would get a better reward when the dead are raised to life. Others were made fun of and beaten with whips, and some were chained in jail. Still others were stoned to death, were sawed in two, or killed with swords. Some had nothing but sheepskins or goatskins to wear. They were poor, mistreated, and tortured. The world did not deserve these good people, who had to wander in deserts and on mountains, and had to live in caves and holes in the ground. All of them pleased God because of their faith, but still they died without being given what had been promised. This was because God had something better in store for us, and He did not want them to reach the goal of their faith without us.

Such a large crowd of witnesses is all around us. So we must get rid of everything that slows us down, especially the sin that just won't let go. And we must be determined to run the race that is ahead of us. We must keep our eyes on Jesus, who leads us and makes our faith complete. He endured the shame of being nailed to a cross because he knew that later on he would be glad he did. Now he is seated at the right side of God's throne. So keep your mind on Jesus, who put up with many insults from sinners. Then you won't get discouraged and give up. None of you have yet been hurt in your battle against sin. But you have forgotten that the scriptures say to God's children, when the Lord punishes you, don't make light of it. And when he corrects you, don't be discouraged. The Lord corrects the people he loves and disciplines those he calls his own. Be patient when you are being corrected. This is how God treats his children. Don't all parents correct their children? God corrects all of his children. And if he doesn't correct you, then you don't really belong to him. Our earthly fathers correct us, and we still respect them. Isn't it even better to be given true life by letting our spiritual father correct us? Our human fathers correct us for a short time, and they do it as they think best. But God corrects us for our own good, because he wants us to be holy, as he is. It is never fun to be corrected. In fact, at the time it is always painful. But if we learn to obey by being corrected, we will do right and live at peace. Now stand up straight, stop your knees from shaking, and walk a straight path. Then lame people will be healed instead of getting worse. Try to live at peace with everyone. Live a clean life. If you don't, you will never see the Lord. Make sure that no one misses out on God's wonderful kindness. Don't let anyone become bitter and cause trouble for the rest of you. Watch out for immoral and ungodly people like Esau, who sold his future blessing for only one meal. You know how he later wanted it back. But there was nothing he could do to change things, even though he begged his father and cried.

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In this powerful book, written by Pastor Larry Bird, you'll read about our extraordinary God experienced through an ordinary life. Just as we cannot see the wind but feel its effects, we can experience the invisible hand of God at work in our lives. 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

0: Well, praise the Lord, everyone. We're delighted to have you join us today here on The Christian and the Culture. I'm Pastor Eric Lambert of Bethel Deliverance International Church, and we're delighted to have you take this opportunity to sit with us and learn from the Word of God. Joining me, as always, are my two co-hosts, Pastor Brian Weatherspoon of Tabernacle Harvest Church in Pottstown, Pennsylvania, and Pastor Tim Baldwin of Bethel Deliverance Northeast Philadelphia. Gentlemen.
1: Thank you so much, Bishop. Christian and Culture family, I'm so glad and so excited to be with you. Move the coffee table. We have an exciting topic for you today.
2: Christian and Culture family, welcome back. We're so excited to have you, as Pastor Brian said, for another exciting episode. And gentlemen, let's jump in. Let's do it.
0: Well, today Amen. We want to talk about living as a new creature in Christ. So often we hear people talk about their new life in Christ. I'm a born-again believer. Mm-hmm. I've come to the knowledge of the Lord Jesus. I've accepted God's gift of mercy and grace, and I've become born again. But what does that mean, to be born again? What does it mean for you to acknowledge that I am now a child of the living God? The Apostle Paul makes a monumental statement over in 2 Corinthians chapter 5. And he says that we are now new creatures. If any is in Christ, he is a new creature. He refers to us not knowing people after the flesh anymore because we are new in Christ. Mm-hmm. In the King James Version, the word kainos is used for new. And That's it means correct. A species that has never existed before. Who you are right, right now has never existed before. Humanity meets deity. But here's the problem. Many times we're never taught how to live as a new creature. What does that encompass in our lives? How should we live now that we are new creatures in Christ? So today we're going to talk about the renewed life, the renovated mind, and the new outlook that you have as a believer. And we pray that you will be encouraged, challenged, and learn new joy in your relationship with God. So first, let's look at Romans chapter 12, where Paul challenges the people there. And he says, I beseech you, therefore, brethren, by the mercies of God, that you present your body as a living sacrifice, holy, acceptable unto God, which is your reasonable service. We'll stop with that one right there for now. And we want to talk about Paul's challenge to present our bodies as a living sacrifice, holy and acceptable unto God. And it's our logical service. As we unpack that for the people listening to us today, what words of advice will you give in that sacrificial life, that holy life, which is acceptable to God?
2: Yeah, when you talk about sacrifice, Bishop, you know, you really talk about giving something of value, you know, and the paradox in the text is a living sacrifice. Yeah. Old Testament times, when they would sacrifice things, it would be dead, right? Dead sacrifice can't feel anything, can't experience emotions.
1: That's right.
2: A living sacrifice, we still experience the pull of, you know, or the pain of, you know, having to sacrifice something. And so when Paul talks about that living sacrifice, it's us lending our entire selves to the Lord. He writes something where he says, "Don't use your members or lend your members to sinful lifestyles." And so, so when we look at it from that perspective, it's really giving ourselves to the Lord as a living sacrifice. Just our entire being is dedicated to God and the things of God.
0: Amen. It's difficult for the modern Christian. Mm-hmm. You know, again, you know, my feeling is the church is toast.
1: It's done. Right.
0: Pastor Tim just always disagrees.
1: Has love and grace.
0: Yeah, he does. Because, you know, he's looking at this universal church, and I'm going from, you know, Maine to Mexico, New York to California. That's about it.
1: That's right.
0: But yet, this sacrifice that Paul is talking about, how is this modeled in our daily lives?
1: I think this is a constant offering levels of obedience unto God as the Spirit of the Lord leads you. The living sacrifice is an intentional sacrifice. As you said, it's alive, and it has to be one of obedience. It's got to be sheer obedience, or else you won't put yourself on an altar. You'd never climb up on the slab and just say, you know, kill me. But the fact that you do offer certain things unto the God. Lord, listen, I'm going to offer this time, even starting with devotion, is an offering, a sacrificing of your time, your attention, cutting everything off, saying, Lord, I devote this time to you. It's one of those ways that one can offer themselves unto God. A complete removal of your knowledge of known sin. Known sin, I said. There's some sins you don't know are sins yet. But the things you do know about, doing what it takes to eradicate, we talked about mortifying the deeds of that flesh, so that you are a better sacrifice unto the Lord.
0: But our audience hears the term sacrifice. Yeah. And there, you know, I think that Paul, I don't want to use the word struggle, but I think Paul was confronted by his past religious training.
1: Exactly. Yeah.
0: And I think Paul tries to make some of that apply to the New Testament.
1: Sure he does.
0: Because he uses the illustration of sacrifice here. And as you said, he injects the word living in that sacrifice. When we think of sacrifice, is it as stringent as we hear it today? Or is there some grace to sacrifice that Paul is trying to give us here? Mm-hmm. Because you talked about just now, you talked about how we sacrifice, we obey, we do such and such. But there are circles where the sacrifice is the complete absencing ourselves from anything pleasurable.
2: Right. Yeah, I think there's always grace, right? But the sacrifice piece, it's painful.
1: Yeah.
2: You know, but here's the thing. When you talk about grace, Scripture says that it is God who works and wills in us to do his good pleasure.
1: Yep.
2: Right? So it's really God doing the work. And it's the same thing in terms of the sacrificial piece, that it's the Lord empowering us to sacrifice, to be a sacrifice. And so, so again, there is a sacrifice, there is pain, there is the loss of things. You know, when you talk about sacrifice, and again, we look at the Old Testament concept, things that were being sacrificed with things that were of value, right? Animals had to be sacrificed, you know, for atonement, all of those things. But the sacrificial piece is like you're losing something. Like you're losing something.
1: It hurts.
2: Right, it hurts.
1: Yeah.
2: But all in the same motion, you're gaining something too. You know, you're gaining relationship. You're gaining you're gaining righteousness. You know, you're gaining, you know, a separation from sin.
1: Yes.
2: You know, all of those things. And so, yeah, the sacrificial piece is it, you will experience pain. You know, but I think that, the Lord graces us to go through. But we have to give something. You know,
1: no
2: we have
1: doubt.
2: To give up something.
1: Yeah, I think talking about sacrifice, it was in the mindset of those false god worshipers. The only way you appease the gods is something's got to die. It's got to be something so good that it hurts, that it even in our context it sheds blood, and that would be a great atonement, which will in return give you a reward. So if, you know, really the idea is the more of myself I give to God, the reward is,
2: life.
1: I believe, life.
2: Yeah.
1: And not just life, Zoe life.
2: Mm-hmm.
1: Great quality of life. The blessing of the Lord is now on that life. The more you give to God, the blessing's upon you.
0: But Paul, this seems to be a rehearsed theme with Paul.
1: Yep.
0: The absencing of ourselves from the prior life and the walk of liberty in the new life.
1: Yep.
0: When you put all these passages together in Romans and you reach this, which I think is the zenith of his talking about sacrifices, he doesn't make it simple.
1: Right.
0: Because he says in order to accomplish this,
1: yes,
0: you can't be conformed to the world, but you have to undergo a transforming of the mind.
1: That's right.
0: Which, I mean, Paul is always very connected in his teaching.
1: Yeah.
0: You very seldom find, there's always a thread from one epistle to the other.
1: Yeah, absolutely.
0: And which I admire. I think it's great.
1: Mm-hmm.
0: And here he says that you're not to be conformed to the world, but undergo this metamorphosis.
1: Yeah.
0: And this is important because I'm sacrificing myself to God.
1: Yeah.
0: In that Old Testament context, I'm giving myself. God says to Abraham, get your son and sacrifice him to me.
1: Mm-hmm.
0: So in that case, the sacrificial offering is a test of obedience.
1: Yeah.
0: But in the Exodus cases, when sacrifices were made, they were substitutions.
1: Yeah, that's
0: so
1: true.
0: So Paul seems to take them both together and says you give yourself to God.
1: Yes.
0: And the response that you give to God from that is that you now don't see the world the same way.
1: Yeah, yeah.
0: It doesn't hold you anymore.
1: I agree.
2: Yeah, you're right, Bishop. But when you look at the Old Testament concept, like you said, their sacrifices were for atonement.
1: That's
2: for,
1: right.
2: Those kind of things, mm-hmm. right? And, but this sacrifice, as Paul says, this is an act of worship,
0: right?
2: Yeah. Right. Ours is an act of worship that we right. give ourselves to the Lord, and as an act of worship,
1: yeah.
2: and that be not conformed. That word conform means to be poured into the mold.
1: That's
2: true. Right. So we aren't to be poured into the mold of the world. And if you just kind of dissect that, the way that I become a living sacrifice. Is that I don't allow the world to pour itself into me, or don't, or I'm not being poured into the mold of the world and living based on worldly and cultural standards.
0: Mm-hmm. You're consistent with an active participation of the believer.
2: Yeah.
0: You use the term, I refuse to do this. I abstain from all of that. Then there is the inevitable connection with Holy Spirit. Who empowers you to do it.
2: Right.
0: But then do you support the theory that, yes, the Holy Spirit does the work, but I have to surrender and submit to that, and my actions are in direct obedience to His instruction?
2: Absolutely. Okay. Yeah. Yeah. There has to be a level of obedience. If you don't give in, if you don't partner with or obey, then it's impossible for it to be done. Again, you know, I talk about free will, but we won't do a free, you know, choice. I'm not going to bring that up. I didn't say that, Bishop, but I just...
0: I'm holding it in.
1: Yeah, yeah, yeah.
0: Because even when you go to verse 2, be not conformed to the world, but be transformed by the renewing of your mind. Once again, in Paul's writing, it's almost as if you don't have a choice. If you're a sacrifice and you've given yourself, then how do I have a choice if I'm dead?
1: You're dead.
2: Yeah. No, you're not dead. I mean, I'm sorry. You don't have a choice. You're right when you're dead.
0: Okay.
2: Right.
0: So he says, and don't be conformed to the world, but be transformed. Undergo metamorphosis.
1: Yeah.
0: Mm-hmm.
1: I
0: like metamorphosis because it's a slow turning.
1: That's true.
0: But he uses the verb there, renewing.
1: Mm-hmm. Yeah.
0: Of the mind, because in 2 Corinthians 5, he says, I'm a new creature.
2: Right.
1: Yeah.
0: So I don't know how to think as the new believer.
1: That's exactly right.
0: So I'm
1: right.
0: struggling here.
1: That's right.
0: I'm struggling with the culture. I'm struggling with my world.
1: Yep.
0: I'm struggling with my views of God.
1: Yes.
0: And Paul says the only way to be victorious in this is undergo a renewing of the mind.
1: Mm-hmm.
0: This kind of counteracts the sacrifice part. Because he says the living sacrifice, and any sacrifice requires some form of death.
1: Got to die.
0: So I'm going to die to something.
1: That's right.
2: Yeah.
0: So in this case, I'm dying to the world's pull. But then the resurrection comes with the renewing of the mind.
1: Yes.
0: Now, I'm sure most Christians are familiar with this. But we in the ministry stop short at saying, how do I renew my mind?
2: How do you... I like to talk about practices and principles.
0: Yes, you do.
2: You know, again, it might seem cliche, but it's really not. I transform my mind by feeding it the word consistently, constantly. I transform my mind by fellowship with individuals who are like-minded.
1: Mm-hmm.
2: I transform my mind by how I choose to obey.
0: Mm.
2: So all of those things play a role in how my mind is transformed, right?
1: Mm-hmm.
2: And when I do that, then out of that comes my actions, right? Comes my ability to please the Lord by how I live and how I submit to His word and submit to His will
0: for
2: my life.
0: I like that. For me, you take a person like me, I am a very difficult Christian because I'm a pragmatist.
2: Right.
0: And pragmatic people, things have to make sense to us.
1: Right.
0: And when it doesn't make sense, there's an intellectual rejection.
1: Sure.
0: It's like Nicodemus coming to Jesus.
1: Mm-hmm.
0: We know you're a teacher come from God because of what you do. We're not quite sure about what you're saying.
2: Yeah. Mm-hmm.
0: But nobody can do what you do unless they come from God.
1: Right.
0: So Jesus says, one of the reasons I do these works is so you can know who I am.
2: Yeah.
1: Yes.
0: But unless there is a mind transformation, then I can't prove what is good and acceptable and perfect.
1: This is true.
0: The will of God.
1: This is true.
0: So for me, I got to be careful. For me, the avenue and the path narrows.
1: Mm-hmm.
0: Because if I'm allowed to make all these choices,
1: mm-hmm.
0: then I'm going to choose what is naturally offensive to the spirit.
2: Yeah.
1: If you're just choosing of yourself, which you do have the, you don't have the luxury to, but you have the right to.
0: I have the right to.
1: You have the right to make your own choices.
0: Of course
1: apart,
0: I do.
1: Yeah, said right. It. You have the right to make choice.
0: Yeah.
1: You have that right.
0: But so. But no, go ahead.
1: But no, the transforming of the mind. Jesus said, "The words I speak unto you, they are spirit and they are life." Right? They are spirit, pneuma, new breath, new life. The more words you get in you, this is what Pastor Tim's saying, the more word I get, the more it starts to kind of do an exchange, if you will. So it stops being my will, my choices, because now I'm getting more of his life-giving word in me, and it starts to become not my will, but your will be done. My choices start to line up with what he wants for me.
0: See, I'm struggling because the goal here is mental or mind transformation.
1: Readjustment.
0: I'm sorry that he uses the word renew because
1: yeah.
0: it suggests renovation.
1: Yeah.
0: Renew
1: yeah.
0: suggests renovation.
2: Right.
1: That's true.
0: But it's not really renovation because I'm a new creature.
1: Yeah.
0: I have a mind that never existed before.
1: Yep.
0: Here the apostle seems to suggest that in order for that transformation, my outlook has to undergo this transformation, which comes from a sacrificed being.
1: Absolutely.
0: I yield myself to whatever the Lord says. And he says, as a result of that, I can now prove what is good, acceptable, and perfect, the will of God.
1: Yeah.
0: So my choices narrow when I find out what God wants for me.
1: They do.
2: Of course.
1: They do.
0: So then
1: I agree.
0: I'm not really making choices.
1: Well, you're
0: I'm doing what he said.
1: Well, you are. You're building on that new mind.
0: You pull up to a red light and the law says that you can turn right on red.
1: It's
0: unless
1: true.
0: There's a sign.
1: Unless there's a sign. Right.
0: When they put that sign up, you don't have a choice anymore.
2: True.
1: That is very true.
0: Now, you can violate the
1: you
0: law.
1: You can violate
2: by
1: it,
2: by
1: yes.
2: choice.
0: Yeah.
1: By choice.
0: Yeah, I mean, you know, if you want to... If you want to be a Pharisee. Yes, but there is a clear sign.
2: Absolutely.
1: That's true.
0: Now, you and I both know
1: yes.
0: that in many instances, there's no clear sign from God.
1: No, in a lot of instances.
0: In a lot of instances.
1: Agreed.
0: And the majority of the mistakes that the real Christian makes
1: yeah.
0: comes from ignorance. Not from a willing disobedience. Mm-hmm. I don't think we wake up and say, we're just going to ignore that sign.
1: Right.
0: Most of ours comes from the fact that we don't know what God wants.
2: I think it comes from not knowing what God wants because we don't read what God has said. I believe the scriptures gives us direction for our lives, for every area of our lives. Now, that's nuanced, right?
1: Right.
2: Because overall... The answers to life are in the scriptures, right?
0: Agreed.
2: It teaches us how to live.
0: Yeah.
2: It teaches
0: Agreed.
2: Us how to treat people. It teaches us how to obey the law.
1: Yeah.
2: It teaches us those things. And so again, the scriptures and God's written word really gives us direction for our lives. Now, I believe that God empowers us. Bishop, you said this on another show, that God empowers us with the ability to do things and to make choices or
1: Agreed.
2: To make decisions based on wisdom that he's endowed us with.
0: Agreed.
2: And so I think we would do better as believers if we knew what God said.
1: Isn't that where we come in at? The preachers, the pastors, the
0: supposed
1: teachers, right?
0: to.
2: Well,
0: supposed
2: but
0: to.
2: I agree with you, Pastor
1: yeah,
2: Brian, but
1: yeah.
2: but then there is a piece that we as individual believers play in searching and seeking out the scriptures and having our own life, our own spiritual life apart from, you know, having to be fed. That's important. We know
1: yeah.
2: that.
1: No,
2: right.
1: I,
2: we
1: yeah.
2: know being fed
1: yeah.
2: by a teacher, a leader. We know those things are
1: necessary.
2: Paramount and necessary.
1: Absolutely.
2: But here's the problem with that. Most cases, when you look at Pew Research and you look at how many Christians, the percentage of Christians who read their Bibles and Christians who go to church, and the numbers are staggering.
1: Slim to none.
2: And so most believers, a high percentage of believers, only hear what you preach on Sunday and what we teach on Wednesday. And in between, there's nothing else there.
0: Agreed.
2: And so you and I, we can't preach the entire council in one sitting.
1: Never.
2: And so we all have these in our churches. We have the institutes and mm-hmm. classes and, mm-hmm. And you know, programs mm-hmm. to help people learn. Mm-hmm. But they have to lend themselves to that process of learning. And I just believe that the word gives us direction for our lives, and we don't have to make the decisions, or we don't have to make the mistakes that we make if we really knew the heart of God based on his word.
1: Here's why I think we need teachers to help build a foundation, because if the foundation's built wrong, the house won't stand.
2: Yeah.
1: And if people have their own interpretation, mm-hmm. this is where I think the church has become so fragmented and so disjointed, because the foundations aren't being built properly.
2: Yeah.
1: And I attribute that to bad teaching, or people maybe just going on their own, making assumptions about what a text says, as opposed to really having someone skilled to help you rightly divide mm-hmm. the word. And so I know you need them both, but I would encourage everyone, make sure you get a foundation. Get under good teaching first.
2: Of course.
1: Get a foundation, and you can always build on the foundation.
2: Of course,
1: but if that foundation is built wrong, the house and the rest of the life will have some trouble standing.
0: For me, Paul suggests something very important. He says, yes, the giving of the body as a sacrifice is important, but it seems to me that the second verse is more important. Do not be conformed to the world, but undergo this metamorphosis of mind renewing.
1: That's important.
0: And at that point,
1: absolutely,
0: I can prove what is acceptable and perfect, the will of God.
1: The will of God, yes, sir.
0: It appears that many of our people might sacrifice,
1: yes,
0: but they don't undergo a mind change.
1: Absolutely.
0: We are parts of that evolution.
1: Absolutely.
0: We have to teach the word of God. In fact, I teach this, that when Paul lists the ministry gifts of Ephesians 4, he has given so much information in chapters 1 through 3 that he knows people are going to struggle with it, because those three chapters are saying this is what you should be.
1: Yes.
0: So people are going to struggle with it. So he says God gave you ministry gifts to help you,
1: to
0: equip you, not only for ministry service, but to live the life of a Christian. And
1: absolutely.
0: The goal of the spoken word is to change your outlook.
1: Absolutely.
0: To change your thought process.
1: Yes.
0: We're not just teaching for the accumulation of knowledge.
1: No.
0: We're teaching to change that mind so they can say, ah.
1: Absolutely.
0: You know, this makes sense to me.
1: Absolutely.
0: And then the struggle that the church has today, that the Christian has today, and what is the will of God?
1: Yeah.
0: You know, is there a perfect will of God? Paul says yes. Mm-hmm. Is there a permissive will of God? The Bible doesn't support that.
1: There
0: is a moral will of God.
1: Yes, there is.
0: Regardless if you're saved or not, the Ten Commandments are the moral will of God. Don't kill. Don't steal.
1: That's
0: his moral will.
1: Yes.
0: And that's for everybody,
1: that's
0: whether
1: for everybody.
0: You're saved or not. So you can know that.
1: Yes.
0: But what the Christian is looking for is day-to-day guidance.
1: Absolutely. Yeah. Absolutely.
0: And that's hard to get unless the mind is different.
1: The mind.
0: When I was a child, I spake as a child. I understood as a child. Yeah. I thought as a child. Then I became a man. I put away those thoughts.
1: Put it away.
2: Yeah.
0: When I was a sinner, I thought as a sinner. I understood as a sinner. I spoke as a sinner. But when I became a Christian, I put away those thoughts.
1: Put away. Yes.
0: And
1: very good.
0: And anything spiritual hates a vacuum.
1: Mm-hmm.
0: So if my mind is a vacuum, it just grabs a hold of whatever
1: comes. Yeah.
0: So Paul says, I must become a sacrifice, and I must undergo mental transformation. My God, 2 minutes are left in this great discussion. We hope that you were challenged. I know I was. These guys challenge me all the time. They make me better, you know, when we sit and talk, especially that man that keeps talking about will and choice and all that other stuff. We got to get a hold of him and pray for him. But it's just a great time to be together to share with you the richness of the Word of God. We pray that you would grab hold of this passage in Romans chapter 12 and give yourself to God as that living sacrifice. Make up your mind that you're going to live the way the Lord instructs.
1: Yes.
0: If you're uncertain about Scripture, that's why you have a pastor to share the Word of God with you. If you would come to your pastor and say, I'm struggling with this passage, can you help me to work through this passage? The pastor should either tell you, teach you, or make sure someone in church can reveal that truth to you. But as a believer, you have every right to find out what the Word of God is saying to you clearly so that you can give God what He wants and not have to walk in ignorance. Now, the three of us love the Word of God. We love it, we love it, we love it.
1: Yes.
0: And we love sharing it.
1: Yes,
0: so, if you ever want to write to us, if you ever want to let us know a topic that you want us to discuss, please write to us. And then we will be able to share those topics with you to be a blessing to you. Thanks for joining us today. And we want you to continue to walk with the King, even though it looks like the world is just completely hopeless. It might be hopeless, but it's not helpless.
1: Yes.
0: Because our help comes from the Lord. And so we want you to know we're praying for you, and we believe God will bring you to victory. May God continue to bless you, is our prayer.

0: You know, as we come closer to the end of all times, the Spirit of the Lord has let us know that we need to have faith in order to sustain ourselves during turbulent issues in our lives. Many are beginning to fall away from the Word of God. In fact, the Apostle Paul says that one of the signs of the end, there would be a great falling away. This has troubled me over the past few months, and I decided, being led of the Lord, to write a book about living by faith. In order for us to please God, the Bible says, they that come to Him must believe that He is, because without faith, you cannot please the Lord. I want you to buy this book, get it into your library, and begin to read through its principles. I intentionally wrote this book in a non-theological fashion so that you can grab the principles of faith, apply them to your daily life, and grow up in salvation, but also grow up in your faith in the living God. We pray that the words that you read will encourage your heart, cause your mind to be focused on the Word of God, and let our enemy, Satan, know that you will not be defeated because you cannot be destroyed. Thank you for praying for us and standing with us, but make every effort to get this particular book into your library, Living by Faith. I thank you in advance for supporting this ministry and pray that the Lord would ever bless your life and encourage your heart as you live by faith.
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0: Hello, everyone, and welcome to Bethlehem Glory. We're happy that you're joining us. I'm sure by now you've read the story of creation many, many times and are finding wonderful jewels and pearls in that story, because it's just dripping with honey when you start reading something like that. But let's start off with our prayer from Psalm 119 and verse 18. Lord, open our eyes that we would see wonderful things in your word. Teach us, Lord. We want to know you. We want to see you. We want to hear your word. We want it to become part of our life. And so, Jesus, we just reach out to you now that you would touch us with your presence. And we ask all of these things in the matchless name of Jesus, our Lord and Savior. Alleluia and amen. Amen. We're at chapter 3. Well, we know we went through creation, and Adam named all of the animals and all of the critters and all of the creatures, and woman was, well, he went through some surgery. I'm sure it was painless because he had a great physician and an anesthesiologist, and Eve was created. But now, suddenly, there's a dark cloud, so to speak, looming overhead, and we see sadness come upon the Word of God. It says, chapter 3 and verse 1, now the serpent, now this is a real snake, they say, and of course he's being used by the devil. Now the serpent was more subtle than any beast of the field which the Lord God had made. And he said, of course, you know, serpents can't speak. Man is the only one that can speak. Oh, you may see on television once in a while a dog that might want to, they think they're saying something, but really, come on, man is the only one that can speak and has the vocal cords to do that. But he said unto the woman, yea, hath God said, ye shall not eat of every tree of the garden? You mean God, that he really told you that? This is a fatal attraction here. And he's trying to put doubt in Eve's mind. He wants to make her and Adam very discontent with a perfect situation. Now, how could you be discontent in a perfect situation? We see it every day. Perfect marriages being destroyed by an enemy that sounds so attractive and so alluring and so seductive. So he says, and the woman said unto the serpent, now that's her mistake. First of all, she gets in a dialogue with him. Instead of turning around and walking the other way, she starts dialoguing. Well, she said, we may eat of the fruit of the trees of the garden. But of the tree of the fruit which is in the midst of the garden, God hath said, ye shall not eat of it, neither shall ye touch it, lest ye die. Now, first of all, Eve, she's misquoting God's word. God didn't say you might die. He said you'll surely die. And he didn't say you couldn't touch it. That was never there. Go back and check it out. So she's kind of misquoting the word of God already. So she adds something to it. But you see, Satan has a way of somehow seducing our minds and hearts. In John's gospel, it says, ye are of the father of the devil, and the lust your father will do. He was a murderer from the beginning and abode not in the truth, because there is no truth in him. He is a liar and the father of it. He's the father of lies. He is the father of lies. So instead of turning and going the other way, she is now engaging in a dialogue. That's not what we're supposed to do. What does God tell us in the Word? You say, get behind me, Satan. You know, you don't want to have any dialogue with him whatsoever. So she added, you know, not lest you die, but God said you're going to surely die. That's what God's Word actually said. And the serpent said unto the woman, now listen to this. He's acting like he knows more than God. Ye shall not surely die. Don't believe that for a minute, honey. Do you really believe that? You mean you really believe the word of God? Yes, I do. That's what stand you have to take when people say that to you. You shall not surely die. For God doth not know that in the day, for God doth know that in the day ye eat thereof, then your eyes shall be opened, and ye shall be as gods, knowing good and evil. Now he's saying he knows more than God. He's giving her a knockout blow, so to speak. First of all, she answered him. So now he's counter-answering her. Because once you start engaging with Satan on any terms, once you start being seduced into a sinful thing, he's going to keep on. You ever notice how that one might just flatter you a little bit more and a little bit more until you're kind of, well, just lunch won't matter. We can be friends. And things can just escalate and get out of control because he's implying now, Satan is implying here, that he knows better than God. He knows what God's thinking. And so he is trying to make, you know, what God is saying is not true. And he's trying to make her jealous, so to speak. God didn't say that. It's not true. Don't believe it, Eve. And then when the woman saw that the tree was good for food, and it was good for food, and that it was pleasant to the eyes, and it is pleasant to the eyes, and a tree to be desired and to make one wise, she took of the fruit thereof and did eat. She did exactly what she was told not to do. The one thing that God told her not to do, she did. Did the whales do that? Did the water do that? Did the herbs do that? Did anything else in creation do that? No, but Eve did. And gave also unto her husband with her, and he did eat. Now, in the letter of John, it says, we're not to love the things of the world. And if any man love the world, the love of the Father is not in him. What he talks about is the lust of the eyes, the lust of the flesh, and the pride of life. This is what is talked about in the letter of John, the first letter of John, the lust of the flesh, the lust of the eyes, and the pride of life. Now, those three things are exactly what Eve did here. That encompasses every single sin that mankind has ever committed or ever will commit. The lust of the eyes, the lust of the flesh, and the pride of life. And that's what she did. She saw it. Whew. And then I want it. It looks so good. And then she partook of it. She ate it. And then she gave it to someone else. She had someone else enter into her sinful practice with her. There's no such thing as an isolated sin. Sin affects so many people around us when we do sin. We're going to look at this a lot more when we come back. We'll be right back.
1: Larry Bird. I've been part of Lighthouse TV since the very beginning. We're now launching out with a new program called Deep Waters, and we have a live audience that comes to the studio, and if you want, you can go to deepwaters.tv and find out more information about this new program.
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5: 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No matter who you are or what's driving your anxiety, God loves you. He has a perfect plan, and with Him, you're never alone. I'm Deborah Pinkerton, and I hope you'll join us.
0: Ever notice how easy it is to say, well, everybody's doing it? Well, you know, it's not so bad. And we can be so seduced by someone else's sin, very subtly at first, but pretty soon we're following after. And that's exactly what Adam did as well. So there's no such thing as a single solitary sin. First of all, even if no one knows about it, every sin is against God. Every one. So don't think, well, I did this, but no one knows. Or it's always, there's always something involved, and there are always consequences as well. This is a downward step. This is not, we're supposed to be changed from glory to glory to glory, being drawn closer to the Lord. She saw, she took, she ate, she gave, and he ate. That's how downward steps these were. Now, her sin affected Adam, and his sin affected you and me and the entire human race. For death passed unto all men, for all have sinned and come short of the glory of God. We know that from Romans. So it's because of the sin of Adam that all men have sinned, and we all need a redeemer. Let's read verse 7. And the eyes of them both were opened. Now, what does that mean? Of course, they could see before, but they were opened spiritually. They saw that they were depraved. They saw their pollutedness. They saw their sin. They could see good and evil from a standpoint of sinners. And they knew that they were corrupt and polluted. And they knew that they were naked, and they sewed together fig leaves. They wanted to cover themselves with their self-righteousness. And you're going to see that it wasn't only physically that they tried to cover themselves, but how they tried to worm their way out and justify what they've done as well, verbally. We have so much self-righteousness in us when we have to have Christ's righteousness imputed to us. And I love this next sentence. This is so poetic and it's so beautiful. Listen to this. And they heard the voice of the Lord God walking. They heard his voice walking. Remember how I used to say I would hear the trees whisper? Well, they heard the voice of the Lord God walking in the garden in the cool of the day. Now, he wasn't coming in the heat of anger. He wasn't coming in that way at all. But in the cool of the day, they heard the voice of the Lord God walking. And Adam and his wife, what did? They hid themselves. Can you hide themselves from God? No, if I go to the highest heaven, I go to the lowest abyss. The psalmist says, there's no place I can hide from you, God. Could Jonah hide? Can you get any lower than the belly of the whale in an ocean? No, you can't. In the waters, in the depths, he was down as low as you can get. Was he away from God? Oh, no, no, no. And God who created that whale had that whale burp Jonah out onto dry land when he wanted him out. They hid themselves from the presence of the Lord amongst the trees of the garden. They had forfeited their favor. They had forfeited their happiness. They went from happiness to misery with one act of defiance and disobedience. They provoked God. And he had to. God cannot overlook sin. You might think, well, what's the big deal? I mean, it wasn't that big a deal. Oh, but it was. There is no such thing as a little sin. All sin is grievous to the heart of God. And we make frivolous excuses and try to cover up our sins as well. Satan promised them safety, but now they're criminals. You know, they tried to hide. They tried to sneak. He said, you know, you're going to be like gods. Don't worry about that. Surely God has not said that. Trying all kinds of ways, and they listened to the voice of the tempter. Now they're criminals. When we stray from God, we better ask ourselves a lot of different questions as well. And we're going to see that in the upcoming scripture. And the Lord God called unto Adam, and what did he say? This is a question we need to ask ourselves. I love these couple of questions in these first four chapters. He said, where art thou? What he's saying is, hey, what condition are you in now, Adam and Eve? He might be saying that to you. What condition are you in spiritually? Where are you? Where are you spiritually? Do you know that you know that you know that if today you were to close your eyes, you would be in the presence of the living God? Do you know that without a shadow of a doubt? Have you made your peace with God? Have you studied the scripture today? Do you know to see him in the volume of the book? Do you know that he speaks to us not only through the still small voice in our hearts, and he does that, but through his word? Because he is the word that was made flesh. He speaks to us through his word as well. He says, "Where art thou? What's your condition, Adam?" You know, it's amazing because Adam's lost and he's estranged and he sees his corruption, and God is not going to let him there. God gives us every opportunity to get right with him. Every opportunity. And he said, "I heard thy voice in the garden and I was afraid because I was naked and I hid myself." Oh, I was afraid. We needn't to fear God in that respect. Oh, we had the fear of the Lord with awe and amazement and glory and wonder. But not that we want to hide from him. When he comes and searches for us and says, "Where are you?" I don't want to hear his voice. Well, that's not supposed to be our answer. But that was what Adam was saying. And then God said, he said, "And who told thee that thou wast naked? How do you know? How did you know that, Adam? Hast thou eaten of the tree whereof I commanded thee that thou should not eat?" Adam has to be brought to the realization of his consequences. He needs to know what he did was wrong. We as believers, when we sin, if I sin, there's such an acute pain that I know that I have grieved the living God, that immediately I say, "Oh God, please forgive me for that thought, for my word, for my unkindness, for whatever it may be." Because the Spirit quickens that in us. Adam and Eve hid. God saying, "What have you done? Where are you, Adam?" We'll be right back.
6: We understand an upside down world, but they're writing us off before we get to the starting line. A stalled generation? Who do you think is going to fix all this? We will, because our future is the future. So we're going to build bridges and hospitals in a day, and feed those left in the cold. We're going to do all this and more because we have an appointment with destiny.
1: 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I've been part of Lighthouse TV since the very beginning. We're now launching out with a new program called Deep Waters. And we have a live audience that comes to the studio. And if you want, you can go to deepwaters.tv and find out more information about this new program.
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8: On our next episode of Above the Noise, I am guest to have Mr. Phil Pelayo, and we'll be talking all things Christian education. How do we make sure that our children are faith-filled in the next generation? We want to make sure that we help you understand the value of Christian education. We're not going to bash public schools. We're going to promote Christianity. Please join us for that very exciting program.
0: And welcome back. You know, it's just so beautiful. I was just thinking about the prodigal, how the father loved the prodigal son and welcomed him with open arms. That's what Jesus does. That's what his arms are outstretched on Calvary. He wants sinners to come to him. And God's here giving Adam every chance to make things right. God is a merciful God. The good shepherd seeks and searches and saves the lost. If there's one little sheep that wanders off, he's there to remedy that situation. He goes out and searches for that lost sheep. Well, here, he's not going to leave Adam in that condition. He says, it's a shame the way they answer. And the man said, the woman that thou gavest to me, she gave me of the tree and I did eat it. You gave me the woman. So he's saying, God, if you wouldn't have given me that woman, maybe. So he's blaming God and the woman. He's blaming God and the woman. You gave me that woman. She did it. So maybe you're at fault too, God. Isn't that what we do, though? We try to pass the buck, so to speak. Well, if it's because of this, if this wouldn't have happened, I wouldn't have did this. If he wouldn't have said that, I wouldn't have said this. And we all do it from time to time. She gave me of the tree, and I did eat. And the Lord God said unto the woman, what is this that thou hast done? He's asking her, what have you done? And he's asking you and me the same question. What have you done with your life? He can just think on these questions in these few lessons that we're doing. And the woman said, the serpent beguiled me, and I did eat. You know, sin makes all of us cowards and evaders, and that's exactly that what they're both doing. Even though Satan tempts, we are the sinners, just so you know that. There's no excuse. I don't care how much he tempts and how much he seduces and how good it may look. When we succumb, we are the sinners. So Adam now, who was the leader, he's now the follower. He followed his wife into this sinful relationship. He's supposed to be the head of the home, so to speak. We know that from Scripture as well. So Adam not only shifts the blame to the woman, but to God. And she says, the woman says, well, the serpent made me do it. So they're all shifting the blame from one to the other. In 2 Corinthians it says, but I fear lest by any means, as the serpent beguiled Eve through his subtlety, so your mind should be corrupted from the simplicity that is in Christ. You know, we can all be seduced from time to time. And Paul says that we should not be seduced by this serpent, the one who seduced Eve. So they all are shifting the blame from one to the other constantly. But now let's get right down to brass tacks, because that's what God does. He says, okay, in verse 14. Now the Lord God said to the serpent, he's getting right to the source. He said, because thou hast done this, because you have tempted them so much, because you have brought sin into my garden, because you have brought sin to mankind, I can no longer walk with him, and he can no longer hear my voice and hear me walking in the cool of the day. He said, because you've done this, thou art cursed above all cattle. There was a curse that came upon. That's the first curse that God put upon anything. And above every beast of the field, upon thy belly thou shalt go, and dust shalt thou eat all the days of thy life. Obviously, there must have been some kind of a physical transformation that happened in the serpent. Some say they had little legs or something. I don't know. But now he was going to crawl on his belly, and he was going to be so close to that dirt, he'd be snuffing and sniffing and eating and licking the dust. That's a curse. And that's exactly what happened. That's what serpents do. We know that all snakes are like that. And you're going to do that all the days of your life. So God begins right where the sin originated. And we know that that sin was dealt with on Calvary when God said it's finished. He defeated Satan once and for all and forever. Now here is an epiphany, if you will, of the messianic promise right here in this next scripture. Circle it. Verse 15. We are in chapter 3. And I will put enmity. There's war. War is declared, so to speak. Because heaven and hell can never be reconciled. The devil and God can never be reconciled. Sin and salvation must be dealt with. He said, I will put enmity between thee and the woman, between thy seed and her seed, meaning the Lord Jesus Christ himself, who came to destroy the works of the devil. We studied that when we studied the book of Hebrews on Bethlehem Glory in the second chapter around verse 14 or 15. So he's talking about that, right? Her seed. It shall bruise thy head, and thou shalt bruise his seed. So he's describing the conflict between God and Satan. In 1 John it says, in this the children of God are manifest, and the children of the devil. Whosoever doeth not righteousness is not of God, neither he that loveth not his brother. You can only love God as much as you love your brother. You know, I mean, that's a real scripture that would you want to talk about the love of God. And in Galatians it says, now to Abraham and his seed were the promises made, and we know that God promised that he would have the inheritance like the sand and the seas and the stars and the skies. And he said, and to thy seeds as of many, but as of one, and to thy seed, which is Christ. Read that in Galatians, the 3rd chapter and verse 16. I kind of paraphrased that, so read the whole thing. So we see that we have the initial messianic prophecy of the Bible. We see that heaven and hell can never be reconciled. We see that even though Satan tempts, we are the sinners. We're going to pick this thought up tomorrow when we do our next lesson. But I want to read you the words of these songs, because what Adam and Eve need, what you and I both need, is a closer walk with the Lord. They forfeited that. We have been given that back through the second Adam. Let's listen to this. Oh, for a closer walk with God, a calm and heavenly frame, a light to shine upon the road that leads me to the Lamb. Where is the blessedness I knew when first I saw the Lord? Where is a soul-refreshing view of Jesus and His Word? What peaceful hours I once enjoyed, how sweet their memory still, but they have left an aching void the world can never fill. Adam and Eve must have been feeling like that. So shall my walk be close with God, calm and serene my frame, so pure a light shall mark the road that leads me to the Lamb. Do you know the Lamb of God? Do you know Jesus Christ? Is He your Lord and Savior? Have you made your peace with God today? That's the only reason I study and study, so I can share this word with you, that you see Jesus Christ in the volume of the book. This is Bethlehem Gloria, and we will see you next time.

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0: 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What does that really look like? How do we deal with that subject? And we're going to do that on our next episode.
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0: Well, good morning. I'm Jeff Coleman.
1: And I'm Deborah Pinkerton. Welcome to Morning Light.
0: So why? Why are we so easily seduced by the promise of easy money or money without the sweat investment? Last week, you've heard this story. A White House teleprompter operator was accused of using insider information to profit from prediction markets. I'm going to ask the panel the bigger questions about why we seem to be turning everything into a bet.
1: And coming up later in the show, putting Christian principles into practice through programs that build a healthy spirit, mind, and body. That is the mission of the Y. We will go one-on-one with the president and CEO of the Harrisburg Area YMCA. Plus, we'll share details about a class that will test your strength and get you toned.
0: If you've not been into that Harrisburg, that downtown YMCA, there's so many clues to the story, the history, the heritage of that YMCA. Yeah. Well, last week, a White House teleprompter operator, the man responsible for managing the president's formal speeches, was placed on leave after federal investigators alleged he used advanced knowledge of speeches to make more than $100,000, get this, betting on which words and phrases the president would utter. It's the latest reminder that from Congress to the executive branch, the temptation to use insider access for personal gain continues to challenge long-standing ideals of professional ethics. We have really lost that sense of what is right and wrong.
1: I believe so. Well, so-called prediction markets have quickly grown into a multi-billion-dollar industry. It's turned your smartphone into a platform to wager on almost any event imaginable. Today, you can bet on whether Jesus Christ will return before 2027. Really? Will Taylor Swift announce a new album before the end of the year, or whether the United States will officially confirm the existence of aliens? Supporters call it forecasting. Critics call it old-fashioned gambling with a new name.
0: What do you think, Deborah? Man. Oh. Well, gambling has always been a magnet for public debate in America. Traditionally, many Christian leaders opposed it. They stood against it, while those who benefited from it found ways to justify it. Back at the founding, founding father Benjamin Rush warned that gambling encouraged idleness and fraud. Pursuing wealth without work, he believed, was going to be poison for this new nation. Well, more than two centuries later, the question remains, is betting a harmless amusement, or does the temptation to turn everything into a wager run counter to the founder's ideal of freedom, virtue, and productive labor? I will ask the panel, Pastor David Smith, John Wetzel, and Ajay Kunarasa here this morning. Gentlemen, you better have some answers, because everyone is, we've gone deep into this world of gambling. I look at the numbers on the World Cup, the numbers that were wagered far above Super Bowl numbers. Wow. $60 billion just for this period of time. But the relabeling and the rebranding of the whole industry as a predictive market, partnering with major news network to get the sense of the prediction. Jesus coming back in 2027 has about a 2% chance, they say, right now. So not a lot of people perhaps ready for that event. Ajay, you see a lot of this, especially with young people, where everything is a bet now. Yeah. What is at the heart of the trend? Yeah. And have we thought through the implications of all this?
2: Yeah, I mean, I think it's complex. I think for young people, I think 25 years old to 35 years old, men in particular, are making the most bets. And I think for them, they have a casino in their pocket. There's friction. They don't have to walk to a casino. They don't have to worry about the stigma. They don't have, all the steps are eliminated. And then they're watching
0: shows. They
2: don't
0: have to get on a bus to go to West Virginia like
2: exactly.
0: They did 20 years ago,
2: yep.
0: Right?
2: Yeah. And then all the media they're consuming, if it's sports media in particular, for men, is sponsored by all the betting ads. So you're being bombarded with messaging that's pulling you towards making a bet. And it's that temptation of easy money, money without any work. And it's enticing to young men who are struggling to find their way.
0: What's your counter message? What do you say in response?
2: I mean, from the Christian perspective, work is a gift from God. Work is a good thing, you know? So I want to encourage men to find their identity and their purpose through the work that they're in, you know, to discover what God made them to do. That's just such a counterintuitive to the easy, instant, everywhere appeal of the world we live in.
0: John Wetzel, he spent so many years studying the criminal justice system and serving both the prison population and the people who work in and are adjacent to that community. So many things seem like they're at the problem, seem like they're exactly the root of what Ajay is saying, which is a disconnection of work. Somebody wanted a shortcut. How many of those crimes do you think are close to or near betting, gambling, just anecdotally? Did you hear a lot of that? Was there gambling in prison?
3: I think there's gambling everywhere.
0: Yeah.
3: You know, I mean, raffles, yeah. all yeah. kinds of right. stuff. There's gambling at churches, you know.
0: Yeah.
3: So I think from the connection to corrections.
0: We're going
3: to
0: get letters about that.
3: A bit of it. Well, I'm just saying, it's yeah. gambling. I mean,
0: yeah, right.
3: It is. You know, yeah. I think the connection is a little bit tangential. But, I mean, this whole topic brings to mind what St. Paul said. All is lawful, but not all is good for us.
0: Mm-hmm.
3: You know, and I think this is really a case where, I joke a little bit about raffling, but I don't. You yeah. know, you talk about our kids being gambled. They're socialized into it.
0: Right.
3: You know, and many of the games that kids play, even if it's not real money,
0: they mimic.
3: It's a yeah. gambling model.
0: Right.
3: So we socialize and normalize gambling pretty early on, and then we go, oh, I can't believe like 25 to 35-year-olds are gambling yeah. so much. Yeah. Well, why wouldn't they?
0: Yeah. yeah.
3: You know, when and you plus there's an endorphin. I mean, there's an endorphin yeah. that's tied to it. There's right. a buzz that comes when you win.
0: You coach young men, you mentor young men. When do you see it begin to creep in, this introduction to, is it very
3: it's
0: young?
3: Everywhere. Yeah. Listen, yeah. if you play, pick a game, solitaire, on right. your phone,
0: right.
3: there's a token economy that goes to this, and you win and lose, and you have okay. to wait till tomorrow to get more points to play. This is yeah. this is where it builds the foundation, and it's normalized.
0: Yeah.
3: And then it's so simple and easy, like you said, it's in your pocket. And let's say NFL,
0: right.
3: you can bet on, is this guy gonna score a touchdown? Yeah. So just. Some people would say it makes the game a little interesting, but these are all the slippery slope that leads people to really substantial problems.
0: So why is it so difficult then for, just make this broadly, religious leaders to say, we're not going to have anything to do with it, we're not going to be adjacent to it? In fact, when we get to those passages of Scripture on a Sunday morning, we're not going to jump over them, we're going to talk about it. Is it because so many of, I mean, so much of the money that is coming, is there too much of a connection? Are the people that are trying to reach young men to bring them into the church, would that be offensive to talk about these issues?
4: Well, I think there's several reasons why someone may not want to touch on the subject as opposed to actually diving in. It could be that fear that you talked about. It could be not being knowledgeable of all the nuances,
0: right.
4: the endorphins. 25 to 35, they just aren't aware. If you're an older congregation over 50, these aren't issues that you think are affecting your
0: right.
4: body. So therefore, you're going to deal with growing older or whatever issues they may face, as opposed to this cultural phenomenon that we see mm-hmm. that has been around for a long time. Now it's just legal. Anybody who's been around knows that gambling has always existed, whether it's numbers runners, whether it's on a spades game, whether it's the little parlays you get.
0: Right.
4: When I worked at the state, we'd have a guy come around every Friday with these little tickets, and you put $10 down, and it was accepted. Everybody knew it.
0: This right.
4: is just what happened. So, Jeff, I think the issue for us as Christians is that we have not developed a solid enough worldview to help people understand all the ramifications of gambling, all the things that seek to pull us away from being satisfied in Christ.
0: I don't know that we have time for worldview debates, it seems, anymore, right? Nobody's sitting around asking, is AI right or wrong? Is gambling right or wrong? We're just kind of diving in and saying, well, they're available, and everybody's doing it.
4: Well, we should be the gatekeepers, in my opinion, of worldview thought as Christians, because we have the book that guides us. We have God's principles that are overarching, should be,
0: yeah.
4: over society that we're following and that we're living by and that we should be teaching. Unfortunately, we are seemingly wanting to opt out.
0: So how do you do this? How do you take the young men that you're working with
2: yeah.
0: and saying to them, pause, without sounding like a scold, a prude, mm-hmm. Someone who is just overbearing, you want to control me. All their friends,
2: yeah.
0: as John's describing, everybody's doing it. They're betting on uniform colors yeah. and mm-hmm. album release dates and how many, I mean, the teleprompter guy mm-hmm. for mm-hmm. the president
2: yeah.
0: is caught predicting, and he sees the word, so he knows yeah. exactly what, and he's placing bets on the side. It doesn't feel like it's going to stop anytime soon.
2: Mm-hmm.
0: How do you pump the brakes and say to those young men, you got to think about this.
2: Yeah, I'm reminded of the psalm that says, taste and see that the Lord is good. And I think for the young men that I work with, you know, I want them to understand the beauty of vocation. I want them to understand the beauty of hard work. Recently, I had a young man at my house who's not doing well at school. He has all the risk factors, but he's been helping out with a siding project at my house, replacing siding with the older men of my church, waking up early in the morning, 8 o'clock in the morning, staying back till about 2, 3 o'clock in the afternoon.
0: Wow.
2: And every day, you see like a smile on his face, like, man, I did something with my hands today. And then I would pay him, and I want to pay him, you know, and show him how to handle his money and whatnot. And then when he's working, when he's around these men, these Christian men that are pouring into him, I mean, they're just like a light that comes into him that's like, man, this is, it feels good to work. It feels good to wake up in the morning to use my hands. And now I want to protect my money. I just don't want to frivolously throw it around everywhere. But when there's idleness and purposelessness, I mean, you're just going to be home just clicking away, finding all types of foolishness.
0: I would love to record these conversations. You can sneak a little camera there somewhere.
2: These
0: older guys, man.
2: They're not G-rated.
0: Okay. Not ready for Lighthouse TV. Can you help me understand what you do to help a person who has not grown up in a culture of work, did not grow up seeing dad pack his lunch and fill the thermos and go off in the pickup truck before dawn, the old idealistic vision of watching. So how do you learn to work when you don't see it in your own home?
3: Yeah, I mean, from a practical standpoint, like a reentry standpoint, some of the programs that stand out the best are those that create...
0: So people coming out of prison.
3: Yeah, out of prison. Like pay people daily, like you talked about. So get that immediate reinforcement of the appropriate behavior. You know, I think it's really important that you just don't talk about the value. You show them value. Yeah. You have them experience value from the work. But, you know, you said something earlier about everybody's doing it. Like when we're talking to our kids, our football team, and

0: and loses everything.
1: And that's why there are so many cash for gold shops in Atlantic
0: City.
1: Yeah.
0: Exactly.
1: Very good. Gentlemen, thank you. Very helpful. We're just getting started on this because this topic will be around for a long time, sadly.
0: Yeah.
1: Well, coming up on Morning Light, did you know the Harrisburg area YMCA is, get this, the 8th oldest in America? The president and CEO sits down with Deborah to share details about its programming up next. You're watching Morning Light right here on Lighthouse TV.
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3: Jesus is the one who came to save, to redeem, and to bring us into His presence. And all you have to do is believe. Jesus is all you need to experience the gift and the hope of the gospel. The Word of God is inspired. It is infallible. It is inerrant. It is faithful. And it is true.
4: Welcome back. The YMCA stands for Young Men's Christian Association, and it's rooted with Christian principles for youth development, healthy living, and social responsibility. The Harrisburg area YMCA serves more than 50,000 members and 200,000 individuals each year. Joining us this morning is President and CEO David Osmore. David, thanks so much for joining us. When people hear YMCA, they may not realize it's a Christian organization. Talk to us about that.
5: Sure. Glad to be here. In 1844, a gentleman named George Williams moved to the city of London and worked in a factory. He was a blue-collar worker. He was a young teenager, worked in a factory, and decided that he didn't want to carouse the town with his buddies and decided to start a Bible study. And the Young Men's Christian Association was born in the upper room of a factory floor in London, England. Came to the United States in 1851 in Boston. The Harrisburg area YMCA, ironically, is the 8th oldest Y in America. We were founded in 1854. But we've always been evangelical in some levels. And as modern society has approached, we have moved more into non-evangelical work and just focused on our Christian principles, but not steering far from the founding and the foundation of the Y.
4: Yeah, and how does the Y now use this biblical foundation?
5: Well, obviously, our mission statement is to put Christian principles into practice. And so every day we think about the teachings of Jesus Christ. We think about the way that Jesus walked and the way that Jesus talked and the way that Jesus ministered. And so the caring that you feel in the YMCA is real and it's genuine. The honesty that we deal with one another, the respect that we show to people of faith, people of non-faith, and we welcome people into our facilities. We want to fellowship with other citizens. We believe we're put on this earth for relationship. And if we steer you to Christ, we are so excited. But we want to live it out each and every day.
4: And what does the Bible say about exercise?
5: Yeah, I did a little research when I looked at the questions, and the Apostle Paul wrote about this in both 1 Corinthians 3 and in 1 Corinthians 6, and he talks about the Bible as our temple. The Holy Spirit owns our bodies now as Christians, and we are to treat our bodies as a reverent space, almost as if our bodies now belong to worship. And that was the context in which he wrote to the church at Corinth. And so we believe that we owe it to Christ. We owe it to our family and our community for relationship. We owe it to everyone to take care of our bodies and to treat it with the respect that God would have us treat it.
4: And there at the Y, you have plenty of different opportunities for people to take care of their bodies.
5: Yeah, lots of opportunities. We like to say sometimes that we serve cradle to grave. We serve the youngest of youth. We're the largest youth provider, child care provider in the country. But we also serve the oldest of our elders. And so if you walk into the YMCA in the morning, you will see lots of 80-year-old, 85-year-old, 90-year-old members congregating, talking, having relationship with one another.

0: another, going to aerobics class, going to yoga class. In the afternoon, you'll see 2-year-olds and 5-year-olds and 10-year-olds playing in the gym and in our, on our playgrounds. And lots of families in the afternoons and evenings. And on the weekends, it's a ton of families. And so we're one of the largest nonprofit organizations in the country. And we are very fortunate to have a mission to put Christian principles into practice. It really grounds us each and every day, and we talk about it all the time. All of our meetings start with prayer. You'll see our mission statement proudly displayed on our website and around the community. We talk about, I encourage our staff to memorize the mission statement, and there's a $5 bonus every time that they quote it to me in the halls of the Y. So we celebrate it.
1: And why is it so important to keep your body in shape, to go through this daily routine of exercising?
0: Well, I think within the relationship of marriage, it's very important to be healthy for your spouse. We're to be servants to our spouse. It's very important as parents. I'm a grandparent now. I want to see my two beautiful granddaughters. I want to see them grow up and to be healthy. And so I have to model that for them. I model that for my three daughters. I model that for my wife. My wife and I ironically met at the YMCA. And all three of our kids have grown up in the Y. It's community for us. And it's not a job. It's a vocation. There's a difference between occupation and vocation, and that's biblical. And so each and every day, you know, I owe it to them, to serve. I owe it to them to be healthy in order to do that, I don't want to be cared for, I want to care.
1: Well said.
0: Yeah.
1: Thank you so much for being with us.
0: Oh, it's exciting to be here. Thank you.
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8: I'm Leon Powell. This is Strong Nation. We ready to get started?
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1: A class Margarita Marengo attends regularly now, thanks to her daughter.
10: It took a while for me to get here. I have never been into exercise, never. And my daughter is. She wants to be military, she wants to be law enforcement. So she would drag me to walk with her
5: since COVID, she's been working from home. And so she was complaining a lot about her back sometimes. And so then I would walk around with my neighbor. And so I was like, well, why not walk? So we started walking at lunch and then sometimes afterwards, after like she got out of work.
10: And she was wanting to come here to the Y. And so we signed up.
5: And so we got a membership here. And then I saw that there were some classes. And I know she likes dancing and stuff, so Zumba.
1: Friends inspired her to take more classes.
10: One of my friends here, she's always enticing and cheering you to go to the next class and the next class. And so I've been listening. There's a reason for everything, right? And he puts us with some people in our paths that will help guide us.
1: As a Christian, Margarita also felt guided to be baptized. It recently took place at Life Center in Harrisburg.
6: I am here because I want Jesus to continue to be my rock, the one I stand on, the brick wall I lean on, and the cushion I can fall on.
10: When I got into the tank, a calmness, a peacefulness that I have honestly never ever felt came over. It's like everything bad was gone. Don't worry, I'll take care of it. It's amazing.
5: It was something that she's wanted to do for a really long time, and I don't know, I'm just like really happy for her. I'm happy that she decided to do it. I think it was definitely a big step, and I think good things are gonna happen from it.
1: A sense of peace that Margarita now feels, and it carries over into her everyday life, which includes staying fit.
10: It's always a good idea to take care of yourself, take care of your body, eat healthy, exercise, move. It doesn't really matter how old you are, right? Whether you're 5 or you're 95.
5: Honestly, I'm like really happy about it because she's found friends, people that she can like connect with. Like, because working from home, she wasn't able to do that much because we're at home. So I'm happy that she's able to connect with other people and stuff.
1: Margarita believes her faith motivates her with every move she makes.
10: I truly believe that the Holy Spirit lives in us. And if I come to class and I take care of my body and I take care of what I'm eating and I'm trying to stay healthy, that's, to me, it's taking care of where he lives, of his home.
1: Margarita says that so well. To find a Strong Nation class near you, go to strong.zumba.com. Stay with us. We're back right after the break.

0: Welcome back. Coming up tomorrow on Morning Light, we first introduce you to Real Life Community Services in May. The nonprofit reaches at-risk youth and families in need in northern Lancaster County. We'll share the details of what they are doing for National Night Out in August. And that's a look at what's coming up tomorrow on Morning Light. Now, Jeff, your closing thoughts.
1: Well, thank you, Deborah. I've got a good one for you here. Yesterday, I got a call, the fraud detection unit from a credit card company. Had I just made a $1,700 purchase at a gun store in New York? Well, absolutely not. Of course not. I learned how a fraudster had allegedly stolen my identity. The caller shared the date they applied for the card, the address where that card was delivered. 2 pages of notes later, I was transferred to an FBI agent to file my official complaint. After a 45-minute conversation with good Agent Reyes, it clicked. The call was a total scam. Not real, not the card, not the fraud, not any of it. Our call ended after a little bit of a heart-to-heart with the fake FBI agent on the line from the Philippines. He was caught in his own trap, stuck in a terrible job, making calls to people who would do anything to protect what was in the bank, all they'd worked for. The root of my gullibility for about an hour and a half was my fear of someone stealing my identity. The antidote to fear? Trusting that as a Christian, my true identity is in a lockbox. It is fully secure, no matter how good or how effective the scam. That's the final word for today. For Deborah and the entire Morning Light team, I'm Jeff Coleman. Thanks for making time for us. Now go check on your neighbors, and then let's plan to meet right back here tomorrow morning.

0: how do I know that my profession of faith is motivated by the possession of true saving faith?
1: Unless you are born again, you can't even see the kingdom of God, let alone enter it.
0: We're called to seek to have the mind of Christ, and that means to love what Jesus loves.

0: in Christian schools, we're focusing not just on knowledge attainment, but wisdom and discernment.
1: Exactly.
0: Because that's the exact skill they're going to need when they see a video that is that real or is that not.
1: Exactly.
0: Was this written? Is this true or is this not? Not only will they have the knowledge to do it, not only will they have the faith background to do it and interpret it through, but they'll have wisdom and discernment that comes not only from themselves, but from the relationship that they have with God.
1: Amen. Welcome to another episode of Above the Noise. I'm your host, Pastor David Smith. Above the Noise seeks to speak into culture. We seek to speak into things that are noisy, things that are messy, things that are sinful, things that we don't always understand, things that impact not just Christians, but also non-Christians. One of the areas that we see in our world today is education. We are consistently seeing all kinds of stats regarding American reading levels and math numbers as compared to the rest of the world. Within our region and our culture, we hear about charter schools and Christian schools. Which are better? We often hear, which we're not going to focus on today, about the wicked and evil vileness of public schools and rescue our children from there. They shouldn't be there at all. Teacher unions. We hear about all these different things that are noisy. How do we navigate that? How do we as Christians interact in a world that is telling us to do this in regards to educating our children, or telling us to go here or to avoid this? How do we educate well? Well, what we want to think through today, me and my guest, Mr. Phil Paleo, my brother and my friend, we want to talk about faith-filled education for the next generation. We want to look beyond, and we think education ought not just be for ourselves or just impacting us alone. It's something that we believe and that Phil is going to suggest, and I think wisely so, that we've got to think about the future generations. By the way, Above the Noise, we don't get this, Phil, from ourselves. It's not something we invent. Mm-hmm. Phil and I didn't write a book years ago at Harrisburg Christian School. We get this from God's Word. We believe God's Word speaks into and above the noise. So, Phil, thank you, brother. Yeah. Thank you for being my guest. I almost want to pinch myself having you here, because we've had countless conversations about all sorts of things, and I'm just blessed to have you on the program.
0: Well,
1: thank you.
0: Thanks, David. It's great to be here, and, you know, our conversations usually aren't in front of people.
1: That's the truth.
0: It's great that we can do this.
1: Yeah. So Phil, as you think about this whole idea of education and Christian education, is Christian education just a luxury for people? Is it just something, hey, you know, it's nice if you can do it, but if you can't, don't worry about it. No big deal. What would you say to that kind of thinking?
0: Yeah, I don't think so. I think Christian education is for everyone. Even those who may not fully believe in Jesus, there are Christian schools that are open to enrolling folks who they haven't accepted Christ,
1: right,
0: but they're certainly exploring and interested in learning more about Him for them and their children. I see Christian education as a necessity, and every generation will say, "Oh, well, more so than this generation."
1: Right.
0: I think years ago and even today, Christian education is a necessary part of training not only this generation, but multiple generations to come.
1: Yeah. So how long, and you and I go back, so some of this I know, but our audience doesn't know.
0: Yeah.
1: How did this journey start for you with education and, you know, what? Why education and not a business guy?
0: Yeah.
1: I know you like business.
0: Yeah.
1: I know you're an entrepreneur.
0: Yeah. Yeah.
1: I know you are in the leadership. You've got all these different hats that you wear. Used to be an NBA player. Just kidding.
0: Oh, nice.
1: Used to play for the Knicks.
0: I played NBA Jam, the old video game. But
1: where did this passion, did this, hey, I want to get involved. I don't want to just simply raise my kids and sit on the sidelines. I want to get involved.
0: Yeah.
1: Where'd that come from?
0: Yeah. So, David, this is going to surprise you. For me, it was an accident.
1: Hmm.
0: For God, it was intentional. So my wife and I graduated Messiah University, and we really had a couple of paths: go through the college development path or go to public education. We were both trained as teachers. And the Lord really closed doors, and so we took a Christian school teaching job in Frederick, Maryland, and I was a history teacher, secondary, and my wife was a middle school mixed disciplines. And then after a year of that, I tried to get out. It's not what I thought it was. It was messy. And I had in my mind that, oh, it's Christian school.
1: Right.
0: This is just the other side of heaven. And it wasn't. David, you've taught.
1: Yeah, for sure.
0: It's not.
1: Absolutely.
0: Right? So I tried to get out, tried to look at financial jobs, different things like that, and the Lord wouldn't let me go. And over time, not too long after that, captured my heart, started giving me a vision for what Christian education can be, not only for this generation, but for generations to come. So from teacher to a superintendent of two Christian schools, now independently helping Christian schools around the state of Pennsylvania and in five other states, it's in this passion that not only does this generation need Christian education, but multiple generations. And here's where that comes from, David. Psalm 78 says this: teach the praiseworthy deeds of the Lord. And then it lists off five generations: the ancestors, the parents, the children, the unborn children. And then the scriptures actually talk about the unborn of the unborn. And then it bookends it with this phrase: so they will place their trust in God.
1: Amen.
0: Here's the reality. Our little five-year-old at home, right, the kindergarten student who... that little boy is really squirrely. In fact, I joke with folks that squirrely and boy are the same word in the original Greek. That little boy, if the Lord were to tarry, is someone's great-grandparent. And there's not a believing parent out there who doesn't want it said of the generations that they won't even know.
1: Yeah.
0: That they wouldn't want their kids placing their trust in God. In fact, Dennis Rainey, president of Family Life Today, used to say this: our children are messengers to a time and place we will not see.
1: Yeah, wow, that's rich.
0: You know, and so when I say it's a multi-generational ministry and that it's a necessity, I believe that partnership with families, with churches, with Christian schools, that, if you will, three-legged stool, really gives us a chance that this generation will believe and generations to follow will believe.
1: And I know that you, I know you've told me before, your grandfather played a major role. Our audience doesn't want to talk to me about your grandfather and your relationship.
0: My grandfather was a hero to me. We did everything together. When he lived locally, so I grew up in New Jersey. Don't hold that against me, David. I joke with people that Jesus and I have something in common. He's from Nazareth. I'm from New Jersey. What good comes from either of those places? We used to ride around in his car. He thought he was tech savvy, and he had a cassette, the old cassette players, where you could record and duplicate cassettes. For those of you that are younger, you'll have to Google that. He had an entire cassette that would play one day at the old song, "One Day at a Time, Sweet Jesus, One Day at a Time." And he would end up having heart issues, moved to Arizona, but it didn't dampen our relationship. He would send me handwritten letters back in the day, right? Not emails, handwritten letters with a bunch of stamps because he thought I enjoyed stamps. And then, at the bottom of every letter would be two verses: "What profits a man if he gains the whole world and loses his own soul? The other, seek first the kingdom of God and His righteousness." He didn't know it at the time, but he was sowing seeds for my Christian education ministry. Because those two verses really matter too, right? We can seek the very best education, have the very best jobs, have the biggest houses. If we lose our own soul, doesn't matter.
1: That's right.
0: Doesn't matter.
1: That's right.
0: You know, and so what's the instruction then? Seek His righteousness.
1: Yeah, absolutely.
0: Where do you go do that? You do it in your own home with God's word. You do it in a community of Bible-believing folks. We call that the church.
1: Right.
0: And we do it with a Christian school where the education and the environment is based on God's word, imperfectly, because you got imperfect people, right?
1: Of course.
0: I've led Christian schools, and I've done so imperfectly because I'm imperfect.
1: Right.
0: But you do it in a place where the students are marinated in God's word, where they learn that God loves them, has gifted them, and has purposed them. And that becomes the foundational. And what they're ultimately doing is learning what we call a biblical worldview,
1: right,
0: a lens by which to see the world.
1: So when you think about, Phil, man, and I pray that you grandfathers out there don't undervalue a handwritten note, or if you're tech savvy, a text, but undervalue God's word.
0: Absolutely.
1: And the impact that it can have on a young boy or a young girl.
0: Absolutely.
1: Or even for you grandmothers.
0: So, David, that's why I love
1: preach.
0: Yeah, I loved Grandparents' Day.
1: Yeah.
0: In fact, when we would hold Grandparents' Day, and I hope Christian schools are still doing Grandparents' Day, I used to wear his black wingtips shoes. They still sit in my closet. They are uncomfortable. And I rarely wear them. I can't throw them out.
1: Yeah, I bet. I bet.
0: Because
1: and Grandparents' Day, by the way, was the day
0: yeah.
1: at HCS and Christian schools where the grandparents come in and spend the entire day going to class with that student, going to lunch and just hanging out.
0: Yeah.
1: And it was always rich. And you could just the gleam in the grandparents' eyes, and even the kids, for those younger kids who were just, oh, man, this is my grandpa, this is my grandma. It was a really, really, really big deal.
0: Yeah.
1: So, again, don't undervalue your impact on your grandchildren.
0: Yeah.
1: That it's not just all for naught. They're all not just little crumb snatchers, right? They are image bearers of God that need investing in. And it takes time.
0: It takes effort
1: and it takes energy, but it's worth it. So, Phil, let's transition a little
0: bit.
1: We're not, as I stated at the beginning of the show, we're not here to beat up public schools. But let's make an assessment.
0: Sure.
1: American education, how would you assess it? What would you, as you put your thumb on the pulse, so to speak, what do you see?
0: Yeah. So, David, I don't often talk about public education because my focus really is Christian education. But you need to know that I'm a product of public education. My parents had careers of 30 and 40 years in public education. And so in many regards, public education in America does something really unique. It attempts to educate every child.
1: Mm-hmm.
0: That is not the same in the world.
1: Right.
0: Right. And so we'll look at statistics compared to the world and so forth. And some of them, I think they're tainted because, well, when you just take a segment of the population and say they don't get this education, we're just going to test these and the creme of the creme, if you will, it just leads to difference. With that said, I think public education falls far short of what we're trying to do as believers with our kids. You certainly will see the test scores came out earlier in the fall for PSSA's 24-25 school year, so last school year, we saw that 51% of eighth graders were proficient in English language arts, and that 30-some-odd percent were efficient in mathematics. It's not good enough.
1: Yeah.
0: That's not good enough. Often when I think of public education, I think we just have different goals. Public education's goal is to raise citizens that are cooperative and can make it in society, can have a job, be successful. Ours is so much of a higher calling because it's my predecessor, Tom Whelan. You remember Tom,
1: absolutely.
0: Right? He used to tell kids that we want to be about building a life, not just making a living.
1: Yeah, amen.
0: And so, in some regards, public ed misaligns itself. It knows no other way, but it misaligns itself with the values that many families have. It misaligns itself with the community. Many times, there is almost a social or political agenda that trickles down into the classroom, and parents are just going, well, what's that got to do with my child's education?
1: Yeah.
0: You know, that's counter to what they're being taught in church and at home and so forth. And so in some regards, public education is confused. It's misaligned. It's prioritizing on the wrong things, and it doesn't do really what it isn't designed to do,
1: yeah.
0: And that is to disciple young believers.
1: And that's, you know, that's not its stated purpose.
0: No, nope, so it's not its stated purpose.
1: You're never going to see a public school that's going to come out and say,
0: yep,
1: we're trying to raise young disciples of the Lord Jesus Christ. Yeah. That's just not conceivable.
0: Exactly.
1: So,
0: well, and I wouldn't want them right? I wouldn't want a person who doesn't value the scriptures to lead a Bible reading.
1: Please don't.
0: Yeah. Not that God can't use that.
1: Absolutely.
0: But, yeah.
1: So when we think about, let's transition a little bit to Christian education. Let's define it, because maybe we've thrown some terms out that maybe our audience isn't familiar with.
0: Sure.
1: Maybe you're not familiar with worldview.
0: Yeah. Sure.
1: You made that term, and
0: we
1: briefly touched on it. But Christian's education seeks to do, boom, what?
0: Yeah, raise the next generation of Christian leaders. And I think it does several really important things. Number one, it does teach students a biblical worldview. And what we mean by that is, David, you have glasses. I've got glasses in my pocket here. When I put them on, I see a little differently. At times, I see more clearly.
1: Correct.
0: When I put sunglasses on, it changes the tone or the color of which I see. In some regards, biblical worldview is that. It is putting on glasses for which you view the world. Now, that analogy also falls short, because biblical worldview is not something you take on and off.
1: Right.
0: It's something that resides within your heart and in your mind, by which you live by. So maybe in some regards, it's permanent contacts.
1: Yeah, there you go.
0: For viewing the world. And so from that biblical world, I think this is what's critical about Christian education. Number one, it teaches them to experience God and to have a relationship with God, his character, his purposes. Second, from there, it's grounded in God's word. Knowing God's word, I now have a chance of knowing who I am.
1: Yeah.
0: How God has gifted me, how he has purposed me. And then, this is really important, it will help craft a student's love. What do I mean by that? We all love something. We love our phones.
1: Yeah.
0: We love sports. We love social media.
1: Without a doubt.
0: we love food.
1: Yes, far too much, far too much.
0: You know, what we learn to love shapes the rest of our life. And what's happening in Christian education, with Christian educators coming alongside parents, we'll often talk about partnering with parents, right? Partnering with parents so that we're helping kids know God, know his word, know his world, know his calling on their life, and knowing what to love and what to then pursue.
1: Amen.
0: Yeah.
1: That's good stuff. I want to transition and surprise you with something here, Phil. Based on what you just said, it's a perfect segue.
0: Okay.
1: When you talked about the Christian educator or teacher partnering with parents.
0: Parents, absolutely.
1: Guys, Caleb, Don, roll this clip. Phil will know the context when he sees it, I'm sure.
2: Hold your ground! Hold your ground! Sons of Gondor, of Rohan, my brothers! I see in your eyes the same fear that would take the heart of me. A day may come when the courage of men fails, when we forsake our friends and break all bonds of fellowship. But it is not this day. An hour of walls and shattered shields when the age of men comes crashing down. But it is not this day. This day we fight. By all that you hold dear on this good earth, I bid you stand! Men of the West!
1: Awesome.
0: Yeah.
1: makes me well up to think about.
0: Yeah, you know I like video clips, don't
1: for sure.
0: you?
1: Yes, yeah. We used to do those all the time.
0: Yeah.
1: Do you remember where we did? Do you remember a time that we were with a parent and a student with that video? Do you remember that?
0: I don't remember that time in particular. I know I've shown that.
1: We were hula hands in Hershey.
0: Okay.
1: With a young man, I won't say his name, and his dad, and that young man was getting married.
0: Yes, I remember
1: and
0: that
1: you
0: time.
1: You and I. Makes me kid. You remember the kid? I won't say his name.
0: I do.
1: But we got invited, his Bible teacher and his principal, with his dad, to speak to him before and speak into his life before he got married.
0: Yeah.
1: And that just fell out of the net. And you showed that it was busy in hula hands, and you're trying to explain it, and you can't because it's so loud in there. But you're sowing into his life.
0: Yeah.
1: And Phil, I think about, which I think gets missed in this education piece, is the discipleship of the individual, the relationships you're able to build,
0: with
1: people that you,
0: when
1: you come into Lighthouse Television that you see, God used me to play a small part, a small role in this kid's life as they go on.
0: No.
1: You mentioned something, and this is what we're not saying Christian education, so I'm glad you said it this way. When we say Christian leaders, we don't mean Christian pastors.
0: No.
1: You know, not everybody who is going to come through Harrisburg Christian or West Shore or whatever is going to become a pastor, but they're still a leader.
0: Yeah, yeah, absolutely.
1: Explain that.
0: Yeah, leadership. I used to teach a leadership course at the school, and I would just simply define leadership as influence.
1: Yeah.
0: So if you're a stay-at-home mom with three kids, you're a leader. You know, if you're a seven-year-old and you help your other classmate, you're a leader. So leadership is influence. I remember once talking to someone, and they had a different view. They said, hey, here we take the top 10% of folks, and we're really going to invest in them, and they're going to be the leaders. I told them I just sort of reject that because I think if you take leadership as influence, everyone can be a leader in some form or fashion. David, I want to say something on that video clip, you know, not on this day.
1: Yeah.
0: You know, I think what's really important is life's hard.
1: Absolutely.
0: Life's hard. You know,
1: fearful. Those guys were shaken.
0: You know, you and I have both lived long enough to know that it's not always easy. It doesn't always go straight. There could be a parent at home going, I don't know what to do.
1: Yeah.
0: I'm going to give up on this. Not on this day.
1: Yeah, amen.
0: Just one more day.
1: That's right.
0: Not on this day. And I used to show that clip for our seniors at their senior breakfast, you know, maybe hours before they graduate, saying, hey guys, the path forward isn't always going to be smooth. Stay faithful.
1: Amen.
0: Stand strong.
1: Amen.
0: And never give up on this day.
1: Amen. Amen.
0: And on this day.
1: That's right.
0: And on this day.
1: That's right. And trust the Lord. He is the Lord of not just yesterday
0: and
1: today, but also the Lord of tomorrow. He's not leaving the throne, and he's not taking any nobody's going to replace him.
0: That's right.
1: So, Phil, when we think about God's word in supporting this whole idea of education, what are a couple passages that you think of just in terms of growing and learning as young children and young boys and girls that our role as educators and their role as being educated, what are some passages that come to mind?
0: Sure. So, you know, you see, we're when we're taping this, we're about a week before Christmas.
1: Right.
0: And so we're in Luke, which is one of the passages that talk about the birth of Jesus. But it gets to the end of Luke chapter 2, I think, where it says that Jesus grew in stature
1: And
0: wisdom and favor with men.
1: Yeah, that's right.
0: And so you see that there's an education that's happening with Jesus. The question is, what's his education?
1: Mm-hmm.
0: Like, we never ask that question.
1: Yeah.
0: We just know, hey, he was a baby, and now he's turning water into wine in ministry, right? he's at the temple teaching, right? Know what his education probably was? His education was probably at the church synagogue.
1: Yeah.
0: Because all the Jewish school, all the Jewish synagogues had schools next to them, and so what would happen is they would get educated maybe only to 10 or 12 years old, and they would then go back. They'd have two paths, really. One path is they'd be picked up by a rabbi and follow that rabbi, or they would turn around and go back to their father's trade. So where do we find Jesus? A carpenter.
1: Yeah.
0: Where do we find Peter and John and them? They're fishing.
1: Fishermen, yep.
0: So I often think when Jesus says, come follow me, they're not going, oh, here's the Messiah, the Savior of the world. They're going, hey, here's a rabbi.
1: That's
0: going
1: to teach us.
0: Who's going to teach us. We've now gotten a second chance.
1: Yeah.
0: So I think of that passage. I also think, you know, train up a child, right, in the way they should go. You know, I shared a couple with my grandfather, right? Seek ye first the kingdom of God. Well, how do you know what the kingdom of God is?
1: Yeah.
0: Right? People will often ask me, Phil, what about public education? You know, can't they be in there and still be faithful? And I say this, of course they can. Of course they can. Because here's a dirty little secret. They, in the 70s, did a survey, the government did, about what makes students success. And what they found of the top 10 reasons, 6 or 7 of them all had nothing to do with the school. Had everything to do with what happens at home. Do you eat dinner together? Do you talk together? Do you, you know, do entertainment-type things together? They actually buried the study. It's called the Coleman study, by the way. They buried the study, and then some private group wanted to see, hey, is it true? So they reran it, and so what ends up happening, it's the same results. So a kid can make it through. I made it through public school.
1: As did I.
0: Right? But it puts a lot of pressure. Remember that three-legged stool I mentioned slightly in the beginning where you have the family, the church, and the school? It just puts a lot of pressure on those other legs.
1: Yeah.
0: Right. One of the things I've been wrestling with of late is I've been thinking about the life of Moses. Moses was, using our language, public school educated. Right. He had the very best of Egypt. But what happens, we find, in Moses's early adulthood? He doesn't know who he is.
1: Yeah.
0: Am I Jewish or am I Egyptian? What you find is he doesn't know how to behave. He kills
1: an Egyptian,
0: right? And you find him wandering. He flees, goes out into the desert. But here's what happens. God's not done with him yet, right? God's not done with him. He meets Jethro, right? Who's a man of faith. More importantly, he runs into God.
1: Yeah, amen.
0: At the burning bush. From that running into God changes his life. He learns to see himself differently. Oh, I can't speak. I stutter.
1: Right.
0: He sees himself differently. He has more confidence. He has more purpose. Christian education is that latter part of Moses' life. When we take kids into public education, it puts pressure on the other two things, but it fails to be able to help them run into God where they learn who they are, how they're gifted, and what God has called them to do.
1: Absolutely. Phil, that'll preach.
0: That'll
1: preach, as they say. You know, Phil and I, if I didn't share this, we had the blessing of working together at Harrisburg Christian School and then West Shore Christian for a time. And one of the things that I've always honored and been very honored to be a part of is that Harrisburg Christian was not just Bible, Bible, Bible, Bible, Bible, Bible, Bible.
0: Right.
1: I got to teach Bible. I was blessed to do that. But we celebrated academic excellence. We pushed kids in their math and reading and other disciplines, language and science and things like that. Because we saw, and I think Christian education should see it as holistic, that there are multiple disciplines. The Bible speaks into all those issues, right? The Bible speaks into biology. It speaks into math. It speaks into how we treat one another or whatever the case may be. So when we say Christian education, we're not just saying Bible period one, Bible period two, you know, Greek exegesis period three. We're saying that the center of it all is the Scripture. The overarching theme is the Bible and all our teachers. And one of the things that you well know, because you were the principal there, is that the educators are all believers and walking with the Lord and sharing their own struggles and living life together and coupled with the students. So we're not just saying Christian education isn't just we're going to teach them all the Bible and nothing else.
0: Yeah. Well, you heard us. You heard me talk about biblical worldview. The other is biblical integration.
1: Right.
0: Right, and that is the idea that the scriptures are integrated, not in some unhealthy way or some made-up way or some twisted way, but the principles of the scriptures are integrated throughout the curriculum, throughout the events that you hold, right? So you were also a basketball coach. You were bringing faith in the Bible classroom. You were bringing faith in when you were coaching. You were bringing faith when you were a small group leader. You were bringing faith when a kid would walk into your classroom and life was falling apart and you had to counsel them.
1: Yeah.
0: And so it's integrated throughout. And again, imperfectly, because we're imperfect people.
1: Exactly.
0: But what kids are learning is you can trust God. You can trust His Word. And even when we sort of mess up as the adults in your life, we can ask for forgiveness,
1: run
0: and there's grace,
1: Amen.
0: To carry us forward.
1: Yeah. And one of the things above the noise, we're an honest show here. Christian school can be messy. Christian school, guess what? There are sinners in the classroom. There's sinners teaching in the classroom. And and Phil, you know, we had, and we're not the only Christian school that had girls get pregnant. Things happen, and when they happened, you know, we don't need to say names or go into the details. But one of the things, Phil, you know, when some of those situations happened, we handled it with grace.
0: Yep.
1: We handled it with mercy.
0: Mm-hmm.
1: We did not shame those young ladies.
0: Mm-hmm.
1: We did not try to ostracize them or put them aside.
0: Yep.
1: Celebrated that they kept their children.
0: Yep. Absolutely.
1: And I think the way we handled that, I pray, impacted their faith. Is like, hey, I can blow it.
0: Yeah,
1: and there's still room.
0: No, that's right.
1: For grace. I remember those times we let kids graduate.
0: You're
1: out of here. We're done with you. We didn't think that you handled that so wisely, and I know that had to be, because I know people would say, oh, that's going to send a bad message to do this. I can't imagine. We never talked about that, but I can't imagine the phone calls or the emails that you probably got from some people that said, hey, you need to do it this way, or you need to do it that way.
0: Right.
1: Just we had to navigate tough things.
0: Yeah. Oh, absolutely. And listen, again, life is messy, and so you try to approach it. What do the scriptures say here? How can I best love this person? And by the way, sometimes best love is that you can't be here anymore.
1: Yeah.
0: And I've had those conversations.
1: Absolutely.
0: And so how do I do that in a loving way? And at times the Lord has still let me have relationship with those folks. You know, I can remember once a student had to leave because of issues, and I got a call from another Christian school, and the Christian school said, hey, they're asking to come. Do you have any issue with that? I said, thank you for calling.
1: Thank you
0: for offering them a place.
1: That's very rare.
0: And together we will show them the character of God. I will show them that God is a just God and that He has a standard, and that we fall short of that standard. You will show them that we have a gracious God.
1: Amen.
0: Who forgives and provides a second chance opportunity. And together, we gave them a complete picture, as complete as a complete picture of God. The beautiful thing is that that young person is a pastor today.
1: Oh, awesome.
0: And between the two schools, we got to play a role with that. Now, I will also tell you, back to the three-legged stool, family was incredibly important for that person, and so was their church. And so those three-legged stools working together in partnership led to a great result.
1: Yeah, and I want to speak to that, Phil, because I think sometimes, and you have seen this in your time, you've been in education much longer than me, Christian education, that the non-Christian parent or nominal Christian parent says, and you've seen this. We don't attend church much. We're not plugged in. But we're afraid of Harrisburg. We're afraid of Central Dauphin. We know the influence there. So we're not going to have those other two prongs necessarily. We expect you, the Christian school, you're going to keep our kids safe and you're going to fix him or her.
0: Yeah.
1: How do you speak to them?
0: Yeah, I'm inviting them to a journey. inviting them to, will you for a short period of time trust the combination of trying to live faith or explore faith in your home, even if it's nominally, finding a church that you can settle in with, and I would provide options. Do you like this type of music?
3: Right, do you want,
0: you know, liturgy, things like that? And then the Christian school. It really is a recipe. Anytime you remove one of them, you put pressure on the other two legs. And
3: they're doing a role that they're not meant to have, right?
0: 100%.
3: The church isn't meant to be the parent.
0: No. Your church is not going to teach biology through the eyes
3: exactly,
0: of faith,
3: exactly.
0: Right? It's not designed for that. It's not meant for that. If you look at Gruden's theology book, it's this big. There's nothing about politics and medicine and biology.
3: Yeah.
0: Like, you can take understanding from there, but you have to ultimately integrate it.
3: Exactly.
0: What I invite parents to do is, will you for a short amount of time run the experiment? Run the experiment. Okay, we're gonna use this devotional every night. We're gonna attend church, and we're gonna put our kid in a Christian school. It's sort of, my grandfather used to say this, going back to him, Phil, if I'm completely right about God and the scriptures and Jesus and salvation, I will live an amazing life and have an amazing eternity. If I'm wrong, I will just live an amazing life.
3: Yeah.
0: And in some regards, you're inviting them, almost like Andrew the apostle does to Peter,
3: yeah,
0: when he says, hey, come and see.
3: Yeah.
0: You're inviting them to, hey, you want to try this? We've watched it work for this person, this person,
3: that's
0: this
3: right.
0: person. Not always. Kids get to make choices.
3: Absolutely.
0: Right? And so if we think this is the magic recipe or the waving of the wand, it's not. High probability. Best chance.
3: Absolutely.
0: So we invite them to be a part of that
3: process. That journey,
0: yeah,
3: with us.
0: And
3: it's so important that the koinonia, yeah, of all those three entities working together,
0: yep,
3: can be
0: yep,
3: pretty sweet.
0: No,
3: I want to ask a question, because
0: yep,
3: maybe some of our folks are wondering this.
0: Yeah.
3: And you've mentioned it, but we didn't go into it
0: okay,
3: very deeply. Is Christian education only for Christian kids? In other words,
0: yeah,
3: what is the model?
0: Is there
3: a percentage? You know, we have 95% Christian,
0: yeah,
3: 5% we're going to try,
0: yeah,
3: to evangelize.
0: Yeah.
3: Even, I know you've had this before, what about Mormons and maybe they're JWs, you know, Jehovah's Witnesses.
0: Yeah.
3: How
0: yeah,
3: do you navigate
0: yeah,
3: how all that works in a Christian
0: yeah,
3: school?
0: So just big picture, Christian schools usually divide along two lines, right? One is called a discipleship school or a covenantal school. It's where at least one parent is a believer and are attending church. And so the focus is on discipleship primarily.
3: Christians. Gotcha.
0: Yep, Christians. The other is called an evangelistic school, which means anyone can come. They have to adhere to certain things and so forth. And the idea is that you can come, but we want to evangelize and help you
3: clear,
0: become a Christian.
3: Yeah.
0: And it's clear up front. It's easy for me to separate those two, right? In practice, it's incredibly hard to separate those two. Because here's the reality. We have Christian kids in Christian homes who don't always look like Christian kids.
3: That's true.
0: Right? There are kids in Christian homes that may not even be Christian, right? My mother-in-law told us when we first had kids, my wife's name is Kristen, as you know, and she would say, Kristen, remember, your kids are sinners. Right? And when they were two, they were definitely sinners. and so in some regards, it's real. Plus, then you have non-believing folks. They're the most cooperative,
3: yeah,
0: on board, academic, like, and so it's just like, what's going on here? And so really, communities have to decide. One of the things we were moving toward, and our board allowed us to do it, was primarily a discipleship school, but allowed me to enroll folks who may not be following Jesus, but were open to that conversation and were willing to adhere to all the rules and all the things we were doing.
3: I remember a couple of those kids.
0: Yeah.
3: And some of those kids were I won't say their names, but some of those kids were the sweetest kids you could watch them progress in their faith.
0: Because I really wrestled with, I actually started writing a white paper on gospel-centric schools. Some mixture between, like, you have to be a gospel-centric school, whether you're an evangelistic school or a covenantal school, right? The gospel's at the center of it, right?
3: Absolutely.
0: And so I'm wondering then, Lord, would you use Christian education to bring folks closer to you, a greater understanding of you, a greater commitment to you? Now, the Christian school has to maintain its standard, has to maintain, you know, what it believes. But I think it can invite folks who, hey, we're interested in what you're doing. If it's simply to come for academics, simply to come for, hey, it's safe, we have to have a conversation, because that alone is not what we're about.
3: Right.
0: And so you have to at some point go, I'm not sure about this Christianity thing, but we're willing to learn more about it. Now let's have this conversation, because that is at the heart of what we want to be about.
3: That's an excellent response.
0: Yeah.
3: You've probably heard this before, so I want you to interact with this.
0: Okay.
3: Someone says to you, very sternly, it is sinful to send your kids to public school.
0: Yeah.
3: How do you respond?
0: No. No, it's not. It's not.
3: Chapter and verse, I would say as well.
0: Right?
3: Show me that in scripture.
0: Yeah, no. You know, for me and our family, for the families I talk to, I talk about the value of Christian education. I don't talk about it as sin or not sin.
3: Right.
0: I don't even talk about it as wise and unwise. There are times where Christian schools haven't been able to assist kids. Specialized programs. My mother ran a severe handicap learning support school in New Jersey, where public schools sent their really kids who were challenged emotionally and physically and so forth to that school. There are certain things that the
3: Christian school just can't
0: do.
3: You're just not equipped. But
0: I think when someone says, and listen, I get the fervor behind it, you can have

0: schools. There's models where you send kids 2 days a week to Christian school and you homeschool them three days a week. I think what's really critical for parents, and it was for Kristen and I, what's the end game here?
1: Yeah.
0: What's the end game?
1: What are we trying to produce?
0: Absolutely. And it's too short. I think we come too short if we go, boy, we really want them to play sports.
1: Yeah.
0: We learned you're an ACL Achilles injury away from all that dream going away. We want them to have a really great job. We learned that you're one layoff away.
1: Yeah.
0: We want to have a really great house. You're one house fire away from losing it. And so really, what is the objective? What's the outcome? Right? Again, teach the praiseworthy deeds of the Lord.
1: Absolutely.
0: And so I think, and this is where my kids and my grandkids someday will be blessed, Christian schools have gotten so much better academically, whether it's through AP courses, dual enrollment, internships, like it's headlongs.
1: Vocational training.
0: Vocational training, right? Yeah. And headlong from when I was a kid. My parents wouldn't let me go to Christian school because basically Christian school at that point, mid, late 70s, early 80s, was basically a magazine where you read through it and at the end, you ripped out the test and you took the test. And if you had a question, you raised a little flag and someone who was impersonating a teacher would come. that's probably harsh. But someone would come and try to answer the question from the magazine, right? Mm. And it was called the PACE, right? Self-pacing through it. Boy, that's not Christian education now. Mm. Christian education is student-focused. It is individually focused, it's engaging, it's relevant to the world. I mean, and in a time that's changing so quickly, like, I know we're not talking about AI, but AI is, that's going to change. I was in a board meeting of a Christian college, and we were talking about AI, and I shared with them, we are used to, other industries are used to massive changes. How we fly, how we produce cars, how we cook. Education, David, from my grandparents of having a teacher and a book and a chalkboard is not much different than what my children experience. Yeah, they had smart boards and technologies and phones. They still had teachers and materials. AI is going to potentially change some of that.
1: Without a doubt.
0: Now, here's the great thing. We know the one who's sovereign over all of it. And in Christian schools, we're focusing not just on knowledge attainment, but wisdom and discernment.
1: Exactly.
0: Because that's the exact skill they're going to need when they see a video that is that real or is that not?
1: Exactly.
0: Was this written? Is this true or is this not? Not only will they have the knowledge to do it, not only will they have the faith background to do it and interpret it through, but they'll have wisdom and discernment that comes not only from themselves, but from the relationship that they have with God.
1: Amen. One of the things we do here at Above the Noise is take your questions as the viewer. We have one of those questions now. Pull that up for us, guys.
2: Today's economy, as Christian parents, how can we afford to send our children to Christian schools with everything being so high nowadays?
1: Wow, Cassie from Tejas, from Longway, Texas, watching us.
0: Yeah, yeah.
1: Great question. Phil, how would you respond? Yeah. How can we afford it in an economy that's so difficult?
0: Cassie, that is one of the questions. I often think if Christian education was free, Christian schools would have a hard time placing all the students. And so you're absolutely right. The cost of Christian education has risen in large part because the cost of education has risen. I saw, you know, people will often go when they look at the inflationary rates, oh, healthcare is the most inflationary field in our economy. Actually, it's not. It's second. Mm-hmm. Second to education. I had a dear friend, he said when he sent his kids to college, it was for $16,000. Or when he and his wife went to college, it

0: for $16,000 for all 8 years.
1: Wow.
0: When his daughter went to college, it was $16,000 a year.
1: A year.
0: When his granddaughter went, it was $16,000 a semester. Wow. Right? Inflation. But, Cassie, your question is, how do you afford it? Hmm. First of all, Christian schools are in a much better place to offer financial assistance. So I used to tell high school students when they were choosing college, don't say no to the college because of price. Go through the process, figure out where God's calling you to go, and then deal with the price question. So Christian schools have a lot of aid that they can give. They want to give you financial assistance. They understand that adding a $9,000-$10,000 tuition is really hard. And so they invite you to apply for aid and seek help. And I would not hesitate to do it. Somewhere in the K-12 level, we hesitate to seek financial assistance. At college, you won't hesitate.
1: Yeah,
0: Everyone does it.
1: That's the
0: right?
1: truth, yeah.
0: And so you just have to change the mindset there. So first of all, there's financial aid. Much of that financial aid, by the way, is given through a program that's been around for 25 years called the Educational Improvement Tax Credit Program, EITC. It's where individuals and businesses actually give their state taxes to a scholarship organization, then redirect it to the school to offer scholarships, Cassie, to folks like you. And so in return, they get 90% of a tax credit back. And Cassie, why I say folks like you, you need to know that in Christian schools, probably about 3/4 of families are on some sort of financial assistance, just enough to lower it to where folks can right. do it. The other thing I would do is, we talked about grandparents. I would encourage grandparents, you know, help your adult kids send their kids to Christian college or Christian school. I would approach your church, see if your church has a fund that would help. And then this is maybe a little harder. Look at your budget. Are there things maybe we don't need as much that we can put toward education? And so, again, I think cost of Christian education is a hurdle, but not a barrier.
1: Right.
0: And so there's opportunity there.
1: Yeah. I mean, and on Cassie as well, ditto what Phil said. Commit this to prayer before the Lord, right?
0: Absolutely.
1: If you have this conviction that this is what you believe the Lord would want you to do. We used to sing an old song, the Lord will make a way somehow.
0: Yeah,
1: and the Lord
0: yeah.
1: will indeed make a way somehow yeah. through some of the means that
0: yeah.
1: Phil just mentioned.
0: Yeah.
1: But at the end of the day, it's going to be a sacrifice.
0: Yeah.
1: It's going to be a sacrifice of time. It's going to be a sacrifice of resources. But it is well worth it.
0: Yeah.
1: I think we would all agree that the end result, that's what Phil has talked a lot about. We've been a lot of time discussing what's going to be produced is worth the sacrifice
0: yeah.
1: on this side.
0: Yeah.
1: Cassie,
0: right.
1: thank you.
0: Yeah.
1: Thank you for that question. We greatly
0: yeah.
1: appreciate it. And again, if you're watching and you have any question, we'll make sure that we put that up for you on the screen, that you can submit your viewer question, and we want to make sure we're interacting with it. Regarding, again, any subject, we'll do our best to answer that. Mm-hmm. Well, Phil, our time's winding down. Let's kind of land the plane, if you will.
0: Yeah.
1: What are some concrete steps for parents who are saying, hey, okay, yeah, I've watched this program.
0: Mm-hmm.
1: I feel like this is something I've always wanted to do.
0: Yeah.
1: We're at the beginning of the year, I probably won't start it, but hey, come next fall, here in August or so, I think I'm gonna do it. I'm gonna send little Junior or
0: yeah.
1: little Sally
0: yeah.
1: on to Christian school.
0: Yeah.
1: What should they know? What
0: yeah.
1: should they start doing now?
0: Yeah, so first of all, the time frame will be a little different than what you're used to in public school. In public school, you show up in August and you attend. Christian schools have a slight process, so right now and even starting in January and February, there will be open houses, there will be tours. Again, Andrew's words to Peter.
1: Come and see.
0: Come and see. I would come and see. You can Google the Christian schools in your area. You know, go and see.
1: And you could have the kids. What did you put them when the student walks with another student?
0: Yeah,
1: what's
0: so
1: a shadowing.
0: Shadow. Yep. Yeah. So you can go for a tour. You can bring your child and, you know, set up a day where they can shadow for a day, and then ask some questions. Like ask questions about the mission of the school. How does biblical integration? How do you disciple my kid throughout my child's experience? Ask this question: How many new teachers have you had over the last couple of years? Because that you're checking out the stability and is it stable? And then certainly ask what kind of assistance is there. Ask about partnership. How are parents involved? But pray about it. Here's what I would also do: create a list of outcomes. At the end of raising our children, what ought it look like? I remember sitting, and you would know the student, sitting in church, sitting behind that student. She was writing a list down. So I asked her at the end of the service, what were you writing down? She's about 16 years old. She said, I'm writing down characteristics of the husband I want. I was at her wedding. Every one of those characteristics were met. But she knew what she wanted, prayed about it, put it before the Lord. Do the same thing with your kids. We want them to have a personal relationship with Jesus.
1: Absolutely.
0: We want them to have a biblical worldview. We want them to be kind and thoughtful and others-centered. We want them involved in their church. We want them to be knowledgeable and wise and have a great job, and then go find the education where you think those can best be accomplished. None of it's going to be perfect. Here's the reality. All three legs of those stools, imperfect.
1: Yeah.
0: The church is imperfect. I was an imperfect parent.
1: Yeah, amen.
0: You know, and the Christian school will be imperfect. But make that list. Pray about that list. Let the Lord finish the good work that He started in your child and bring that to fruition.
1: Amen. Well said, brother. Well said.
0: Yeah.
1: Brother, thank you.
0: Yeah.
1: Phil, man, you know, it's been a blessing. There's so many stories we could share, so much we could talk about.
0: Yeah.
1: You know, I just want to encourage you, keep fighting the good faith, brother. Keep going forward. Your message is valuable. I wish we could have talked a little more about CSAG. I remember you.
0: Yeah.
1: Having that vision. I remember you saying, if Christian schools could just come together, the great work that we could do. And I know some of that has actually started to happen here locally. That's got to just bring joy to your heart, I'm sure, when you see that and think about that you were a small part of that.
0: Yeah,
1: a major
0: good.
1: Part of that.
0: God
1: is good.
0: God
1: is good. Amen. Thank you, brother.
0: Yeah, thanks, David.
1: You're welcome, brother. Above the noise, we've talked a lot about education, talked a lot about Christian education in particular, talked about discipleship, talked about God's word encouraging this generation to educate, disciple, help mature the next generation. Maybe you're sitting here on your couch or on your computer and you're saying, this is overwhelming. I can't do this. I don't even know where to start. I would suggest, even after this program, just bow your head and pray. Lord, what would you want me to do with my children or my child that's in my womb right now? Where would you want him or her to go? What would you have me do, Lord? The noise says you can't navigate it. The noise says you can't afford it. The noise says it's not important. I would say God's word says how you educate your children, how children are educated in general, is very important, especially elsewhere in Scripture says that they are arrows in one's quiver to be shot out into the world to impact the world for Christ. In their context as a pilot, in their context as a lawyer, in their context as a doctor, they are still impacting the world for Christ. Christian education is very, very vital in our world. And maybe you're saying, I'm too old, my kids are already gone. Pray for Christian schools in your area. Cry out to the Lord for them, that the Lord would keep them. Many of them don't have these huge budgets, don't have all this money. Some are making it year by year by year by year. So pray for them. See how you could get involved in your local Christian community. And we pray by God's grace, for His glory, that we will see a tremendous movement of God within those schools as kids are set ablaze for Him and go and take the world by storm, not by force, but with the message of the gospel. Thank you for joining us. This has been Above the Noise, and I'm so thankful that you tuned in this day.
2: What if I told you that a common condition is one of society's most misunderstood? That's the case when it comes to Down syndrome. Despite how common it is, there are so many misconceptions. So what is Down syndrome? How is it diagnosed? And what is life like with it? Carrie Daddario and Samantha Lerwick of the Eastern Pennsylvania Down Syndrome Center join us to talk about that and more. That's this week on Face the Issues.

Listen, the name of our program is The King is Coming, because we believe the King is coming. And we know He's coming because Jesus authenticated His second coming by rising from the dead.

0: Over half of Americans watch TV to relieve stress, but we're still growing more fearful and anxious. We wake up to it. We have it on in the car. We fall asleep to it. We're on alert every minute of the day, distracting ourselves with the noise of news. But fear is winning. We're lonelier than ever. But what if there was a place somewhere in this streaming 24-hour world where you could find a few minutes of encouragement and hope, where you could start the day not looking away, but looking straight ahead with fearlessness and courage? To the bigger story, one that says there's a creator who loves you, who isn't surprised by anything, not a tough diagnosis, a broken relationship, or a string of failures, or who wins the election. Every weekday on Lighthouse TV, we're inviting you to be part of the greatest, truest story ever told. We're calling the program Morning Light. You'll see the world differently, and the things we'll talk about will change your life. I'm Jeff Coleman. I hope you'll join us.
1: 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How do we make sure that our children are faith-filled in the next generation? We want to make sure that we help you understand the value of Christian education. We're not going to bash public schools. We're going to promote Christianity. Please join us for that very exciting program.

0: Good day, folks. Thank you for joining us here at Your Health. On today's program, we want to talk about the health benefits of probiotics. If you're not supplementing or consuming fermented dairy in your diet, you need to start. And today's program will teach you why you need to start. The knowledge is unbelievable on the health benefits of probiotics. So come join us today and learn something that will benefit you and your family's health. First, let's go to our news. Let's see what's happening in the health world. Generous people live happier lives. Researchers from the University of Zurich evaluated 50 subjects' brain response and levels of happiness when pondering what to do with money they had just received. They found when the subjects decided to share some of this money with others, it activated parts of the brain known to be associated with happiness. They also found giving small amounts of money activated the brain to the same level as large amounts. The study was published by Nature Communications. Well, this is a fascinating line of research that is a direct result of the development of what's called functional magnetic resonance imaging. This technological advancement reveals what portion of the brain is active while doing certain tasks. And this study found when someone decides or even thinks about doing an altruistic act, such as donating money to a charity or to a friend in need, it activates the temporoparietal junction, the ventral striatum, and the orbital frontal cortex areas of the brain, which have all been previously shown to be more active when a person is in a state of happiness. An interesting finding of the study is that the mere thought of being generous leads to greater happiness. Also, giving small amounts of money to led to the same level of brain activation or happiness as larger amounts. Now, one might assume that in order to generate a state of happiness, all we need to do is give insignificant amounts of money or just spend a little time thinking generous and altruistic thoughts. But I assure you, thoughts of generosity that are never fulfilled will eventually end as despair. Now, almost every one of us in this country can give at least a dollar or two to charity, so improve your happiness by being generous. Well, there is good news from Italy. Cocoa and chocolate aren't just tasty treats, they increase your brain power. Researchers from the University of L'Aquila reviewed the existing research on the health benefits of chocolate consumption. They found cocoa and the flavanol antioxidants it contains enhances working memory and visual information processing, while it improves accuracy in performing mental work. They also found when young people ingest chocolate, it improves test scores when performing highly demanding mental tasks. The study was published by Frontiers in Nutrition. Every now and then, there truly is good news, isn't there? So ingesting just one serving of chocolate leads to improved memory and the ability to process visual information, and it makes you more astute when performing even highly demanding mental tasks. And when you take a little chocolate daily over time, the study also found it improves attention, mental processing, and performance, while it improves memory and verbal fluency. The effects of chocolate are most pronounced in seniors, but even young people with nimble minds benefit from chocolate. Now, we can add this study to the previously known health benefits of chocolate, such as lowering rates of hypertension and cardiovascular disease, along with improved blood flow throughout the body. One caveat, though, on chocolate. For the most benefit, choose low-sugar dark chocolate for the most health-promoting flavanol antioxidants. Enjoy. Eating fish and fruit while avoiding soft drinks helps to avoid intestinal cancer. Researchers from the European Society for Medical Oncology wanted to know which components of the Mediterranean diet provide the most intestinal health benefits. They evaluated over 840 to 70-year-old subjects for their medical history, overall health, and dietary practices. They found those who consumed the most fish and fruit, along with consuming the least amount of soft drinks, had the lowest rate of advanced intestinal polyps, which are known to be the early stage of colon cancer. The study was presented at the World Congress on Gastrointestinal Cancer. Well, this one's interesting, and it's just like our brilliant scientists. They need to know how and why things work. And the components of the Mediterranean diet that help to protect the intestinal tract from cancer the most are frequent fish and fruit consumption, along with the practice of rarely, if ever, drinking soft drinks. Now, it's important to note the benefits of eating a healthy diet come from its diverse ingredients. and a consistent pattern of consumption, not from picking apart the diet so that we only need to eat certain foods. Now, the Mediterranean diet includes fish and fowl with less frequent red meat servings, vegetables, fruit, whole grains, nuts and seeds, olives and olive oil, along with fermented dairy and little to no processed foods, including rare servings of sugar and soft drinks. Eating healthy food is worth the cost, and it's worth it on every level. Well, today on Your Health, we will discuss the health benefits of probiotics. Stay tuned to learn more. Probiotics bring you back in balance by encouraging the good bacteria and suppressing the bad. Multiple strains of probiotics in a supplement provide an even greater benefit for both adults and children.
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0: I'm Dr. Becker with Your Health at a Glance. Have you or someone you love recently been diagnosed with cancer? It is projected by the year 2020, some 18 million Americans will be cancer survivors. The main reason for this upward trend is our treatments for cancer are better than ever. Our cancer medicines are much improved, and we know more about how cancer works. In addition, holistic principles of cancer care are becoming standard of care treatment. Plus, research centers are discovering natural substances with true benefits for the cancer patient. This is an age of wonder, as we can incorporate both mainstream medicine and the fields of complementary and anti-aging medicine into your plan to beat cancer. I'm a cancer survivor who's here to tell you that you have more tools than ever in your battle with cancer. For Your Health at a Glance, I'm Dr. Richard Becker.
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1: 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Welcome back, everyone. It's great to be with you today. We have a great show planned. We're going to be talking about intestinal health. You know what they say? Your immune system starts in your intestines. So it's so important that we maintain healthy, healthy, healthy intestinal systems. Richard, that's really amazing. When you think about it, how and why, how do people understand immune system starts in your intestines? But it does.
0: It does, absolutely. And after our discussion today, I think you'll know why that statement is so true. The intestinal bacteria plays a vital role in our health. And alterations of our intestinal bacteria, what we call intestinal dysbiosis, is the origin of most of our chronic diseases. That's a very bold statement, but the science is there to support it. And to help you understand how we came to those conclusions, let's review a little science. Scientists from seven countries mapped out the genetic composition of 124 healthy test subjects' intestinal bacteria. What are the genetics involved in the gut bacteria? That was the quest of this study. They found that the bacteria in the intestines of these subjects had 100 times the genes than the human had. 100 times more genes. So many people refer to the intestinal bacteria's DNA as the second genome. The first genome is our genetic material, but the second genome is in the gut, and it's 100 times more genes than ours. 10 times the number of bacteria as human cells, and the typical volunteer in this test had 160 different species of bacteria on average, 160. Now, it can be widely variable from that, but 160 was about the average. Now, all of these varying bacteria in the intestinal tract, and this is all normal, it's supposed to be like this, produce what's called endotoxins. They're inside of us, and they're released. The bacteria release endotoxins. And what these toxins do is they prime the immune system. If this continued priming was not present, your immune system would go flaccid. And when a challenge, an immune challenge comes along, like streptococcus, it's not prepared to respond to that threat. So the endotoxin release of the bacteria prime the immune system. It's like a continued vaccine, a natural vaccine that keeps you going, keeps your immune system in shape. It's like the gym for the immune system. Does that make sense? Because that's exactly what's happening. Now, what happens when we insult the intestinal bacteria? What's our most common insult to the intestinal? Probably antibiotics. And I'm not telling you to never take them because they can save lives. But what happens when we do take an antibiotic? Well, the University of British Columbia wanted to figure that one out. So they used laboratory animals and they analyzed some 2,000 different chemical parameters of the bacteria in the gut of these laboratory animals, 2,000 different ones. Then they gave these animals a round of antibiotics and they reanalyzed those 2,000 different chemicals. They found 7 out of 8, or 1,750 out of 2,000 of these different chemicals, the vast majority either increased or decreased 2 to 10,000 fold from just one round of antibiotics. Profound changes in bioflora. The most affected systems throughout the body of these laboratory animals were the hormonal system, the inflammatory system, the metabolic systems that control the metabolism of carbohydrates and fat. This is your diabetes and cardiovascular disease connection. And the bioproduction and recycling of blood products. This is your detoxification systems.

the topic of this discussion today. When we take fermented dairy bacteria from yogurt, concentrated basically into a supplement, or from the original yogurt or fermented dairy, when we do that, it facilitates the actions of the enterotype producing, these immune priming bacteria of the gut. It facilitates the actions of the gut organisms. So think of it this way. Probiotics act as conductors to the symphony of the gut. Make sense? That's exactly what they do, and that's why they're important. Now, let's sum this up. What is intestinal dysbiosis? How do we mess up the gut flora? What are the parameters that lead to it? And what happens? Well, dysbiosis is altered intestinal microbes. It creates a toxic and potentially carcinogenic environment that leads to health decay. It leads to disturbed digestion, malabsorption, inflammation, which can lead to cardiovascular disease and cancer. It suppresses the immune system. These are not my opinions. These conclusions are from the current research. It suppresses the immune system, or it can cause a hypervigilant autoimmune type immune system, and you can have the two together. Low immunity to staph or strep, like we mentioned, and yet you're still attacking your joints, having rheumatoid arthritis. It can happen together, and this can be a direct result of intestinal dysbiosis. It can alter our mineral complexes and lead to osteoporosis and other mineral-based problems. It can alter our hormonal systems and disturb carbohydrate metabolism and lead to diabetes. And it can profoundly affect our ability to detoxify. All of this from our gut bacteria, all because we are willing to take a couple rounds of antibiotic a year, or even less than that, all of that. Now, how would you know if you have dysbiosis? Because this is what I don't think you folks get this part. You can have advanced dysbiosis and think everything's fine, because in the early stages, you don't realize anything's happening. But here are the signs, and sometimes it's subtle. Sometimes they're very mild, sometimes they can be severe, and sometimes the patient goes, I don't think anything, I get a little gassy from time, or I got a little, but it's nothing I can't handle. Here we go. You may have infections. You know, a normal healthy human should only have one cold every decade. I know that's hard to believe, but that's what we're shooting for, the rare cold. You may have more than you should. It may be a bacteria, it may be a virus, it may be an ongoing athlete's foot that you just can't get rid of. Every time you get rid of it, it comes back. You may have a yeast infection. That yeast infection may be under your skin. It could be in your vaginal tract. It could be in your intestinal tract. It could be on the skin anywhere. It could also have allergies, asthma, eczema. Everyone has allergies today. I couldn't possibly have dysbiosis. Everyone has dysbiosis. That's why we have so much allergy. Could be food intolerances and food allergies. Could be weight gain, weight loss. Usually it's weight gain with dysbiosis. There could be constipation, back and forth with diarrhea. How about IBS? As the doctor said, I think you have irritable bowel syndrome. Well, this is the very definition of dysbiosis. And needing probiotics, the point of all of this. There could be gas, food intolerances, lactose intolerance. I used to drink milk, but I can't anymore. And it went away. It's just gone. I can't do it anymore. There could be fatigue all day and insomnia at night. There could be headaches, and especially in the front. Frontal headaches around the eyes. That's very typical of advanced dysbiosis. Autoimmune disease, metabolic syndrome, diabetes, cardiovascular disease, and a history of multiple diseases, multiple doctor interventions with multiple prescriptions, especially antibiotics and steroids. That's what could happen. That's the type of symptoms you have. Now, we mentioned antibiotics as a cause of dysbiosis and a need for probiotics, but when we return from these important messages, there are other factors at play too. You may be the rare American who never takes an antibiotic. How could I have dysbiosis? You might be surprised. We'll learn more about that in just a minute. Probiotics bring you back in balance by encouraging the good bacteria and suppressing the bad. Multiple strains of probiotics in a supplement provide an even greater benefit.

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0: 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Are you looking for a healthy replacement for sodas? For thousands of years, the Far East has enjoyed the many health benefits of green tea. Now the Western world has embraced this potent antioxidant for its many health benefits as both a drink and supplement. Green tea has been thoroughly researched. It's been shown to improve bone density and immunity, as well as levels of cholesterol, blood sugar, and blood pressure. Research has also shown it to decrease inflammation and one's risk of cardiovascular disease and many forms of cancer. One recent study even found that people who drink 5 or more cups a day were 33% less likely to develop conditions that cause disability. For health, it is everyone's cup of tea. For Your Health at a Glance, I'm Cindy Becker.
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0: We're back, everyone. It's great to be with you. We're talking today about probiotics and how they can help us have a healthy intestinal system. Richard, that was quite a few different signs of possible Yes. intestinal dysbiosis, which we know we pretty much all are subject to.
3: We are.
0: There are some other unusual causes as well.
3: Yes. Well, and it all adds up. Maybe you're not taking an antibiotic. Maybe you've never been on steroids. But how about your diet? Do you have a near-perfect diet? We don't have to have a perfect diet, but it needs to be 80-90% near-perfect. Then now you're doing something special. Poor eating habits, 80% of all Americans, up to 80%, depending on the groups you survey, never eat any raw foods, no fruits, no raw vegetables, no salads. And this is a major source of inoculating the intestinal tract with healthy bacteria, is raw fruits and vegetables and this sort of thing. Refined low-fiber foods and a lot of chemicals in our foods. Heavy metal exposure can alter bowel flora. It poisons our system, these heavy metals. Heavy metal poisoning-induced death is relatively rare. But heavy metal-induced chronic disease is on every corner of the cities you live in. If you walk and see 10 people, you will see at least one who is suffering from a heavy metal level that is compromising their health on the long run. I promise you, that's a fact. That's a fact. Chlorinated and fluoridated water. These things are not all bad. I understand that. Chlorinated water helps to keep the infectious organisms out of our water supply, and that's a good thing. But can we at least filter out that fluorine and chlorine before we drink it? Because the chlorine kills intestinal flora as well as sepsis in the water supply. Obesity. Just gaining weight changes bowel flora. Becoming a diabetic changes bowel flora. That is different than gaining weight. So if we put on weight, you have dysbiosis by definition almost. Non-alcoholic fatty liver disease. Maybe you put on a little too much weight. You're not just 20, 30 pounds. You're 40, 60, 80 pounds overweight. You probably have developed some fat in the liver. This leads to another unique change in bowel flora. We're now up to at least 50% of the American population, 60, 70%. Antibiotics, we mentioned that. I want to mention it again. University of Michigan did a study that showed one course of a cephalosporin antibiotic caused intestinal flora change for 11 months, and it did not correct at the end of the 11-month study. Who knows how long? One course of antibiotics. So even one course, every winter you get a little bronchitis, it's a round of antibiotics. That's not too much. But this study suggests that your bowel flora never corrects from even once a year use of antibiotics. We also know topical antibiotics affects intestinal bacteria levels. Who would have thought that? I would imagine if you polled 100 doctors in America, general practitioners across the land, 95% of them would not know about that research. Even topical antibiotics affects bowel flora. Now, we can recover from those things. It's not profound, but these things add up. That's the point of it. What else? Pain medicine, anti-inflammatory medicine. Any medicine that constipates or loosens the stool will change bowel flora, and that's a wide variety of medicines. Foreign hormones, the xenoestrogens, hormone replacement therapy, oral birth control, all of them can affect bowel flora. Steroids, prednisone, we mentioned that. Stress, this one is really fascinating. Ohio State, stress causes an increase of Clostridium bacteria and a decrease of Bacteroides. Let's explain that a little bit. Clostridia, this is a family of bacteria, gram-positive bacteria, that are famous for causing disease. Have you ever heard of botulism? That's in that family. Have you ever heard of food poisoning? That's in that family. Have you ever heard of gangrene? That's a Clostridium type of bacteria. Have you ever heard of tetanus? Lockjaw. That's a Clostridia. How about C. diff? You've heard of that one. This family of germs makes endospores. It's like a force field around the bacteria, and it shields it from the immune system. It's very hard to get rid of these germs. And when you're under chronic long-term stress, Clostridia increases, disease-causing organisms, and the protective Bacteroides decline. So you may lead a perfect life, but you're stressed day after day after day. You're going to get dysbiosis from it, and it's been proven. The simple act of aging leads to rather remarkable intestinal flora changes. Travel, exposure to new infectious organisms. You know, the world's a very small place today, isn't it? Get on a plane, you will probably be able to spot people from all over the world if you knew where they all came from. It's hard to tell, but isn't that the truth? You know, across country air, you may be exposed to germs from every continent on the planet. And so this exposure is new to the human race. And it takes a while to adapt to this type of thing, and it affects our intestinal flora. Then when we take the perspective of anything that affects our immune system, anything that lowers our immune response will also create a dysbiosis. This is why we need probiotics. This is why we need to eat healthier. This is why whenever we do an intervention in medicine, we should consider the implications on our bowel flora. Doctors, nurses, I challenge you to think more about that. You know, just because your treatment does not cause a side effect within the week of your treatment does not mean it's causing damage to your patients. Think about that, doctors and nurses. Our treatments have profound long-term implications. We're all very interested in now. I need help now. But at what price in the long run? Just think about that, please. And patients, think about that. I want quick relief too, but not at the expense of my long-term health. These things we learn with maturity, don't we, honey? It takes time. Yeah. Sometimes quick relief is not worth it. It's better to suffer a little, but slowly get better because we don't pay the piper down at the end of that road. Just a little opinion on my part. All right. This part of the program, we have a little to start here before our break. This is why we need probiotics. What is the science on these probiotics? When we restore this bowel flora, when we introduce the conductor back into the symphony to control our immune response, what happens to us? Well, let's go into this. American Heart Association published a series of studies, double-blind, placebo-controlled, 500 adults, probiotics lowered blood pressure, 3.5 systolic and 2.5 diastolic points. In those with hypertension, time-dependent, the longer they took it, it better controlled their blood pressure. See, there's your cardiovascular connection with probiotics. Functional foods, review of probiotics. This is a review of all the current literature as of 2016. That wasn't that long ago. This is current. Benefits in cardiovascular disease with probiotics. It lowers LDL cholesterol. It lowers LDL to HDL ratio. That beneficial HDL comes up, HDL comes up, LDL goes down. Lowers triglycerides. This is the metabolism arm of dysbiosis. It improves it. Blood pressure is improved. Inflammation is declined. Body inflammation comes from abnormal gut microbes. Far and away the number one cause. It's not a steroid deficiency. I want to remind doctors of that. It improves glucose control along with lowering body mass index and body fat. Cardiovascular disease connection. University of Grenada, animal study. Probiotics reduces fat accumulation in non-alcoholic fatty liver disease. So we have proof now from animal and human studies how probiotics can improve metabolism and reduce diabetes risk and cardiovascular disease risk. But we have so much more when we return. Stay tuned. Probiotics bring you back in balance by encouraging the good bacteria and suppressing the bad. Multiple strains of probiotics in a supplement provide an even greater benefit for both adults and children.
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0: 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I'm Cindy Becker for Your Health at a Glance. We all have said, I need to get some exercise, but how many of us put on our walking shoes and go? Learning a little more about the health benefits of exercise may help you get motivated to lace up those walking shoes. Exercise helps to control our appetite and weight. It maintains strong muscles. It promotes the release of endorphins that counter depression while helping us feel good about our lives. Exercise helps to lower blood glucose, promotes a strong circulatory system, and controls cholesterol. Exercise even helps us get a good night's sleep. Recent research finds dog owners who regularly walk their pet are 34% more likely to achieve fitness goals. You can get all of these health benefits by walking 30 minutes four times a week, just 30 minutes a day. Start today, and you'll start to get all those benefits. For Your Health at a Glance, I'm Cindy Becker.
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0: 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So whichever one you want, and maybe you want a set of each one. Great way to get all those strains in there. So, Richard, you know, the chewable tastes pretty good.
3: Oh, it is good.
0: It's a fruit flavored.
3: Yeah.
0: I mean, it's not like a sweet tart,
3: nice.
0: But,
3: well,
0: you know.
3: It's pretty good.
0: It's
3: I like
0: not bad.
3: Yeah, they're tasty.
0: Yeah.
3: You know, as we go through some of this research, I want to make it clear that science is interested in knowing single agents. What does the single agent do? And, of course, as science marches on, they have come to learn that the single agent is not the best approach to using multi-agent, because we have a lot of different bacteria in our intestine. But much of this research have been conducted on a single agent, so we can't extrapolate precisely to every type of probiotic. But having said that, they are coming to understand that the multi-strain probiotic blends are the best in creating the beneficial health effects. So let's go on. A review published in the International Journal of Molecular Science, another current review of looking at all the research on probiotics and diabetes, metabolic syndrome, weight gain. Probiotics reduce body mass index. It helps you to lose weight. It reduces body fat percent, insulin resistance, improves blood lipids, that's your cholesterol and triglycerides. It lowers inflammation and metabolic stress, while it improves carbohydrate metabolism, insulin sensitivity, liver function, and the non-alcoholic fatty liver disease. This is a review of hundreds of research articles conducted on probiotics in metabolic syndrome and diabetes. True benefits for the diabetic. Now, medicines will help lower your glucose levels, and I'm all for that. It has to get down. Whatever you do, get those glucose levels down. But you improve your physiology with probiotics. Medicines don't improve physiology. This is key. This is key. Next, University of Maryland. Those who ate more probiotic-containing foods had lower levels of social anxiety. The gut-brain connection. A new study was just published where they found alterations in bioflora. Those abnormal bacteria travel to the brain and cause a certain type of dementia that pokes holes in the brain. And it all starts with abnormal gut bacteria that goes to the brain through translocation. So the gut-brain connection is irrefutable. And even some types of dementia, it now appears, have their start in abnormal bioflora. Isn't that amazing? And what a powerful tool to help prevent. You know, one of the great tragedies in life is to lose your mental abilities. And everyone should think a little bit about that. Are the steps it takes to help to assure good mentation throughout life worth it? Is it worth the organic foods, eating the fish and the B vitamins? Yeah. I don't want to go through life and then be dependent at a relatively young age on others to make my decisions. I don't like the possibility of that. I will do everything possible to help with that. Anyway, next thing. Probiotics reduce heavy metal levels in children and in pregnant mothers. Safe for pregnant moms and children alike, probiotics helps to detox, get those heavy metals out. World Journal of Surgery, 4 probiotic blend given one day before and continued 15 days after colorectal surgery. Probiotics reduced post-op complications, and it reduced the need for mechanical ventilation, artificial breathing machine. You know what I'm talking about. And it reduced infections related to ventilators. Sometimes just being on a ventilator leads to pneumonia. It reduced that phenomena as well. And anastomotic leaks, hooking the gut back together. You have to suture it, and that can leak. If you improve the bowel flora, they're less likely to leak these connections. So what are we doing in the surgical suite in intensive care? Antibiotic, antibiotic, nobody's paying any attention to restoring the flora. Well, it's beginning to catch on, and the research says we need to do this. Doctors, if you have any influence on the formulary of your hospital, please insist on a good probiotic blend that anybody can take. You know, we have them now that you can put down nasogastric tubes. And, of course, if the patient's alert and taking food, they can swallow the pill and the kids can chew it up, or there can be liquid forms. And if they won't do that, get them a quality yogurt. At least we can do that. At least we can do that. Hospital infection review 2016, 20 trial review, abdominal surgery, probiotics reduce post-op surgical infections. Everyone's looking for new antibiotics when we should be using probiotics. University of Maryland. Probiotic organisms influence the activity of other intestinal bacteria as facilitator of the overall intestinal ecosystem. That's hard to achieve without the probiotics. Probiotics reduce the death risk of preterm, severely underweight infants. See, underweight infants, they go to the neonatal ICU. They don't suckle from mom, typically. Mother transfers probiotics to infant through nursing. If that action is not occurring, baby, it can take weeks and months for that baby to develop the proper ecosystem in the bowel. And when they don't have that, their complications, disease profile is through the roof. And they've been able to prove with multiple studies, if we give these little tiny babies who are facing such an uphill battle, both lactobacillus and bifidobacterium, they do much better. Now, this also means that all newborns, say mother can't breastfeed, well, we want to introduce that into baby as soon as possible, and it's safe. It's okay with infants, children, pregnant mothers alike to take probiotics. Humans have been doing this for thousands of years. All right. Well, I tell you, we have a break coming, and we can't ignore that. But we have some more research for you. You know, your condition may be next. Stay tuned.

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0: Here is our hope for you today. I'm Cindy Becker. Do you feel that you'll never really be joyful and happy in your life? The Reverend Billy Graham wrote about these two emotions, joy and happiness. Dr. Graham says, joy is not the same as happiness, although they may overlap. Happiness depends on circumstances. Joy depends on God. In Psalm 30, David, whose life seemed an endless battle, experienced joy despite his problems as King of Israel. David wrote, "You turned my wailing into dancing. You removed my sackcloth and clothed me with joy, that my heart may sing to you and not be silent." If you are struggling to find joy in your life, pray to God. Count your blessings. Joy depends on God. I'm Cindy Becker. This is our hope for you today.
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2: Yes. Yes.
0: So that just hit me while I'm talking about it. Well, wait a minute. You know, that's why you take
2: best.
0: This for a few days, take that one. You don't have to do just one thing every day, every day, every day.
2: That's very
0: so
2: good.
0: So anyway.
2: Very good.
0: Both of those are buy one bottle at the regular price and get a second bottle free. That's today, so don't miss it. And I'll let you continue with research because
2: there's so much. Some
0: amazing stories.
2: And there are thousands now available. We can't do them all, but we'll do as many as possible. Quality of life in allergies and reduction of oculars. You know, the eyes can swell shut with allergies. That improves with allergy use with probiotics. Recurrent intestinal infections in babies. You know, this is a real rotavirus. Decrease that by 75% with probiotics. Improve symptoms in rheumatoid arthritis. Decreased inflammation helps them critically. ICU patients, whether they've had surgery or not, their outcomes improve if you give them all a little probiotics. That's a pretty simple thing to do. No side effects. None. Probiotics reduces the plaque formation in caries in kids. You know how hard it is to get a kid into the routine of brushing their teeth. Give them a little yogurt and a probiotic every day. Until they get in the habit, fewer cavities, less plaque, and troubles with the mouth and teeth. Reduces the common cold in adults. Fewer missed work days for adults. You know, just a couple days of missed work and you're behind on your bills. Boy, we've lived that life. We, you know, we got started, too, at a time when every dollar mattered. I remember those days. You get a sick week, boy, it's hard to catch up with that. Explanation of how probiotics improve the immune response. They stimulate the macrophages' production of interferon. That's for colds. Interferon helps to contain an infection in one small nest of cells. If that interferon is not at an adequate level, the infection spreads. Interferon contains the infection, and that's one of the ways that probiotics help to contain colds and infections. I find that interesting. Reduces diarrhea as a complication side effect of radiation therapy. Boy, this is what we hear. I had to have radiation for my cancer. Now it's diarrhea. Oh. Well, it will help after, but it works best if we take our probiotics while we're getting the radiation therapy. Do it whenever you can, but do it, whatever you do, take the probiotics. More likely to remission diverticular disease. You know how painful it is when the diverticulitis flares up? Oh, that's so painful. It can send you to the hospital. You'll have less of that if you get on probiotics. add a little soluble fiber, and that'll help too. Gut microbes, modulating the immune system. They worked it all out. They looked at people with ulcerative colitis, chronic fatigue syndrome, and psoriasis, and they figured out how probiotics helped improve those conditions. It's all been mapped out. It helps you. Gastroenterology, IBS, they found that multiple species blends of probiotics help IBS more than single blend. It's not a mistake to take a single blend, but, you know, our resources for health care are limited. I get that. We want to use the most effective methods possible, and that's a multi-species probiotic. That makes sense, doesn't it? It helps to improve the appearance of dry skin. Also, vitamin D levels increase by about 15 nanograms per deciliter on average if you add probiotics to your regimen. And we don't think of probiotics as being a source of vitamin D. Well, they're not. There's no vitamin D in it. But it makes the system more efficient. And maybe, just maybe, we don't burn up as much vitamin D. I don't know. That's speculation. But in any effect, on average, when you take your probiotics, your vitamin D levels rise. And that's a good thing. Functional constipation. In other words, we're constipated, but there's not a cause like a bowel tumor or anything like that. We're irregular. Our constitution's off. That is improved with probiotics in both children and adults. Reduces body fat levels. We talked about that. Improves lactose intolerance. This is something, you know, many of us as we get older, we can't have the milk anymore. No more dairy products. Oh, I can't do it. And if we trace the origin, the history of that phenomenon, it goes back to, well, I went on a cruise and I got sick on the cruise. How often have you heard that? I got a bad gastroenteritis, and from that day forward, no more milk for me. That is usually altered bowel flora. If we restore the normal intestinal ecosystem, all of a sudden we can have milk again. It may not happen for you, but it's worth a try. I've heard that story so many times, I know it's worth a try. Fix the problem and we can digest food better. That's the point of it all. This one's important because it improves the immune status of HIV-positive mothers and HIV-positive mothers' babies. Just the addition of probiotics. These babies are completely innocent. No matter what your views are, the baby is completely innocent. And we've got to do all we can to help these babies have a better life. Speaking of HIV, don't forget your selenium, protein, and B vitamins, HIV patients. That does what no drug can do. Selenium, protein, and B vitamins for HIV-positive patients. Now, there's a long list of established probiotic benefits, but I think we've covered those big things. We are what we are. We are organisms that require 1, 2, 3 pounds even of bacteria in our intestinal tract. If we do not have these probiotics in our daily diet and our supplement plan, those gangsters in the gut start thinking on their own. They need someone to lead them, and that's what probiotics do. They orchestrate the environment in the gut. We have some important messages. We'll be back for the wrap-up.
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0: 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Each year, more than 76 million Americans contract food poisoning. Most cases are caused by tainted fruits and vegetables, especially contaminated leafy lettuce. But poultry causes the most food poisoning related deaths. To prevent food poisoning, follow these simple rules. Thoroughly wash all fruits and vegetables. When preparing any kind of meat, wash your hands, utensils, and work area before preparing any other food. Cook thoroughly chicken and ground meats. Store leftovers in the refrigerator immediately. Look for expiration dates when you shop. If you use reusable grocery totes, wash them periodically. And finally, use spices such as garlic and oregano to inhibit the growth of bacteria that cause food poisoning. Food safety lowers your risk significantly of getting sick. For your health at a glance, I'm Cindy Becker.
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4: 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So, Richard, I know this hour is just flying by. Let's talk about the strains specifically in the probiotic supplements.
2: Yes, the tablet version of the probiotic has 8 different probiotic species. Lactobacillus acidophilus, Bifidobacterium bifidum, L. helveticus, B. longum, Enterococcus faecium, Lactobacillus plantarum, Rhamnosus, and Salivarius. Now, you won't remember all that. I don't remember it from minute to minute, but let me tell you how we formulated this. You know, honey, all those years in practice, 20 years, thousands upon thousands of patients, you learn a thing or two. And what it taught me is what you suffer from. Add that to my own health challenges and the family and other friends and whatnot. Well, you get an idea. And then you go to the literature and look at the studies, what helps what, and that's how we came up with this. We took your health concerns from your calls, your questions, and from our years in the clinic, and said, we need help with this, we need help with that, and so we've got to have this organism and that and whatnot. And so that's how it led to 8 species of probiotics before anybody was doing that. Nobody was doing 8. Oh, they even called us, are you sure you want 8? Nobody's doing. I says, yeah, we do. And thank God for that inspiration, because that's what's working. That's what helps people. And I think you will feel the difference when you take that approach. Now, the same thing. We did the same thing for the chewable for the kids. If that child is able to take something and chew on it, reliably chew, typically 4 years and up, but even if it's a newborn baby, you can take that chewable tablet and crush it. Crush it into a powder and put it on whatever they're eating, any soft food, or a senior who can't chew something. You can crush it. Anybody can have this at any age. And it gives the little ones the proper representation of the lactobacillus and the bifidobacterium. Babies need both sides. And babies who develop into allergy-prone children and attention deficit and behavior problems, they don't have good representations of both sides. Lactobacillus, bifidobacterium. So that's what we focused on, and that's what's abundant in the pediatric. But there's benefit for both. So one could make the case that an adult would do a month of the adult formula and then go to a month for the chewable kids. I do that, And I see a little extra benefit myself. But the idea is multi-strain works the best for our varied health needs. Because the notion that I only have one health challenge, one thing, one little thing, that's not reality. That's how science studies diseases, so we can make firm conclusions. But that's not how we humans suffer from problems. We have an iceberg, that point, that one thing, but underneath it, under the sea where you can't see it, is all this cauldron of trouble brewing. And that's the gut. That's the gut. And using the probiotics, doing all these lifestyle things, the dietary measures and cleaning up our environment, it's all necessary for this. And our book, Foundations for Healing, goes into great detail. It was written for this exact purpose. And this is my absolute favorite topic to talk to you about because it's so important. Without this approach, all the remedies of the modern age, they're essentially useless. So we have to pay attention to it. Well, I think I've said enough for one day. Thank you for your kind attention, folks. Probiotics. Try the multi-species. You're going to see a difference. We'll see you again right here on Your Health tomorrow. Bye-bye, everyone.
4: Thanks, everyone. We'll see you tomorrow. Bye-bye.
5: The Bible has one hero. His name is Jesus. One villain, Satan. One theme, salvation from Genesis to Revelation. And one purpose, the glory of God. No other book in the world is like the Bible. The Bible details the story of God's relentless pursuit of us and His loving plan to rescue you from sin and death.
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1: Here's the good news. Praise will change you, and it's going to change you for good. Praise will change your life. Praise will change your attitude. Praise will change your perspective, your sensitivities, and even your desires. The question is, will you say, "Yes, Lord"?

Today I want to show you how the praise-filled life can change us and can change us for good. Why am I saying this? Listen carefully. Because praising God is the one thing that you and I will do that lines us up with the courts of heaven. Praise is the one thing that we do that puts us in the same posture as the angels of heaven. Praising God is the one thing we do here on earth that puts us in agreement with what's going on in heaven. Revelation 5:12 tells us that in heaven they are constantly praising Jesus and saying, "Worthy is the Lamb who was slain to receive power, wealth, wisdom, strength, honor, and glory, and praise." I say amen belongs here. You see, the angels and the believers who have gone ahead of us, all the believers have gone ahead of us, right now with the angels are praising Jesus. And when you and I praise the name of the Lord first thing when you wake up in the morning, we are literally aligning ourselves with them. Listen to me. When you and I die and get buried in the ground, our praises are not going to be buried with us. They're going to keep on rising forever and ever and ever in heaven. Our praises to God will never die with us. They'll never die. Here's the thing that troubles me the most. It's a sad thing, and I'm sure it troubles you. That all this greatest lie that's perpetuated on our culture, in our culture, in our society, particularly in the West, you see it in the movies and on television, that when they die, they all go to heaven. I want to say, wait a minute. They can't spend 2 minutes of praising Jesus here on earth. How in the world are they going to praise Him 24/7? Listen, I want to be upfront with you. I always am. Developing the praise-filled life demands change. It demands change in us. It demands it. And you and I know change is not easy. I know that. Most people don't want to change. Most people don't want to make an effort. They don't want to go to trouble. Most people just prefer their comfort zone and their routine. Well, I have to admit to you right up front that change is not easy. I know that. But here's the good news. Praise works. The praise-filled life works. But you have to try it. You have to practice it. You have to exercise it. Because praise will change you, and it's going to change you for good. Because praise will change your life. Praise will change your attitude. Trust me, praise will change your relationships. Praise will change your perspective, your sensitivities, and even your desires. Someone may ask, well, Michael, how does a praise-filled life change my attitude? How can that be? I'm glad you asked. Because when you take time to praise the Lord on a daily basis, you're going to find that it is nearly impossible for you to harbor anger, bitterness, resentment, or hatred. When you take time to praise the Lord on a daily basis, to praise the goodness of God, the mercy of God, and the attributes of God, you'll soon discover that negative spirit toward others and the positive spirit toward the Lord God cannot coexist. One is going to give up. And I know which one is going to disappear. Your praise may start sluggish. I know. I'm very sluggish. But you start anyway. Just move your lips. The Holy Spirit will fill them. Just keep moving your lips. Keep blessing God. I know it might start not with a joyful attitude. And you're not on top of the world. I understand that. It's fine. But it may start very reluctant even. But as you persist in praise, the spirit of praise is going to lift you up. Why? Because as we saw in the last message, your praise is an invitation to the
Spirit, the Holy Spirit of Jesus, not only to come and indwell you uniquely, but when the Spirit of Jesus comes and indwells in you uniquely in the praise, He is going to come and reign supreme. At that moment, you're going to become loving, forgiving, and even praying for those who spitefully use you. I have experienced this too many times to doubt it. I've experienced it too many, and I know many of you have too. As I open my mouth to honor the Lord for who He is, as I bless the Lord for the glorious things He has done, as I thank God for His grace and for His mercy and for His long-suffering with me, as I praise God for past provisions, as I bless God for past healings, I find myself uplifted from my current situation. But listen, you don't have to take my word for it. I'm a flawed man. I'm probably more conscious of that than anybody. I'm flawed. I'm a flawed person. But you don't have to take my word for it. Take the word of God for it, okay? I just want you to take God's word for it. So I want you to turn to Isaiah 61. If you don't have your Bible, if you have your iPad, just type Isaiah 61. As you're finding it, as you're looking into it, Isaiah 61, it is a prophecy about the Messiah, the Lord Jesus Christ. It is a magnificent prophecy because it took place, it happened, it's pronounced 700 years before the Lord Jesus Christ came into Bethlehem of Judea. As a matter of fact, you don't have to go to it now, but mark it down. Luke chapter 4. The Lord goes to His local church. He sits down. That's what they did when they read the scripture. He sits down and they bring the scroll. And what does the Lord do? He reads Isaiah 61. The Spirit of the Lord God is upon me, because He anointed me to bring good news to the afflicted, to bind up the brokenhearted, to proclaim liberty to the captives, and to open the prison door to those who are bound, to proclaim the year of the Lord's favor and the day of vengeance of our God. Look at verse 3, coming up, verse 3, Isaiah 61. To comfort all who mourn and provide for those who mourn in Zion, to bestow on them a crown of beauty instead of ashes, the oil of gladness instead of mourning. Now here comes the clincher. Here comes the clincher. Are you reading it with me? Here comes the clincher. I want to show it to you demonstrably. You found it? And the garment of praise. The garment of praise instead of the spirit of despair. By the way, this is a garment of praise. It was given to me as a gift by the pastors in Beirut, Lebanon, a few years ago. I must tell you a couple of things about the garment of praise. You must understand, first of all, the garment of praise is not something you're born with. The second thing about the garment of praise, it is something you put on. And the third thing is, the garment of praise is not good folded or hanging in the closet. It's not good to you. And the fourth thing I want to tell you is, the garment of praise is something you choose to put on. You choose. You choose. You choose. You choose to put on. It is something that is given to you. It's like this garment of praise was given to me. It's given to you. It is something that is offered to you. And because of that, it now belongs to you.
It's now available to you. It is now at your beck and call. But here's the clincher. No one can wear it for you. In other words, no one can praise God for you. They may thank God for you, but they can't do the praises that you must do. You have to choose the praise-filled life. You have to decide. Hear me right, please. This is important. True praise is the river that flows out of your heart. And that river is fed by your gratitude to God and thankfulness to God and praise to God. Here's something I hope you'll never forget. Don't ever forget what I'm going to tell you. From God's point of view, He has given us a zillion reason why to praise Him. He's given us a zillion reason why to praise Him. And furthermore, He does give us the desire to praise Him. And wouldn't you know it? Because He gets blessed by your praises, He blesses you back. Isn't that an amazing God we have? Isn't that an amazing God we have? But you're the one who has to do the praising. You're the one who must wrap yourself up with the garment of praise. You have to do it. And you have to do it on a daily basis. You're the one who must keep that garment of praise 24/7. Question. Does this mean that you never be tempted to take off the garment of praise? Of course not. Temptations come to all of us. But every time the enemy of your soul offers you a garment of despair, what do? You overwhelm him with the garment of praise. Amen. Amen. Every time he tempts you to put on the garment of discouragement under the guise of just being realistic, you put on the garment of praise and you keep on wearing it.

to tear up their garment, literally ripping the fabric as a sign of deep sorrow. The ripping of the fabric is a sign of the ripping of their hearts, and how they are heartbroken is a sign of being emotionally torn by sadness. Let me give you some biblical examples of the tearing of the fabric is a symbol of the tearing of the heart. That's why Joel, you know, he says, tear your hearts, not your garments. For example, you find in 2 Samuel chapter 13, Tamar, the daughter of King David, when her wicked, evil stepbrother raped her, she tore the ornamented robe in despair. In Job chapter 2, verse 12, when Job's friends saw what happened to him, they couldn't help it but tear their own clothes. In Ezra 9, 3, when Ezra saw the unfaithfulness of God's people, he torn the tunic and the cloak. Question: what is Jesus' message? When he sat in his local church and opened the scripture to Isaiah 61 and says, this has been fulfilled in your ears, meaning this prophecy now fulfilled in me, the Messiah. I am the one of whom Isaiah 61 is speaking. And he says this to them. And first of all, they're kind of not very responsive. But then later he told them a story from the Old Testament that indicated that he came to the Gentiles as well as to the Jews. And that's when they took him into this precipice in Nazareth and they want to throw him down. What do you mean the Messiah came to save Gentiles? He's only come to save Jews. But what is he saying? Why did he sit there and read the chapter of Isaiah 61 and Luke chapter 4? Because he's telling every one of us that in him, the Christ, you can exchange your torn garment of sadness with his garment of gladness. That in him, the Christ, you can replace your garment of despair with his garment of praise. That in him, the Christ, you can throw away the garment of sorrow and cloak yourself with his healing and the garment of his power and forgiveness. In him, the Christ, you can cover up your nakedness of discouragement and despair with a beautiful garment of joy. Now, beloved, it is only in the lifting up of the name of Jesus that evaporates the cloud of discouragement. I don't know of any other way. It is when you move your lips in praise and worship and adoration on a daily basis that he moves his power and his strength and his joy in you. It is when you fix your eyes on Jesus, and Jesus, the praise of Jesus, well, he changes your desires, he'll change your relationships, he'll change your perspective, and he will change your sensitivities. Can I get a witness? Well, if that's not enough, let me give you another reference from Isaiah 40, beginning at verse 28. Mark it down. I'm going to read it for you, but mark it down. Do you not know? Have you not heard? The Lord, the everlasting God, the creator of the end of the earth, he will not grow tired or weary, and his understanding no one can fathom. He gives strength to the weary, and he increases the power of the weak. Even youth will grow tired and weary, and young men will stumble and fall. But those who hope in the Lord, can you say that with me? Those they renew strength. Hallelujah. They will soar on wings of eagles. They will run and not grow.

0: weary, they will walk and not faint. I need to tell you a true story before as I conclude. It's a wonderful story. It's an incredible example to me, and I pray to you. Best example of how the garment of praise can overwhelm the spirit of despair and discouragement every time. His name was George Frederick Handel. I'm sure you know the name. He was all alone in his room one day, feeling depressed, discouraged. Actually, he was feeling thoroughly and utterly dejected. He was despondent and he was weary. His soul was sick within him. You see, earlier, a few days earlier, his orchestra was thrown out on the street after rehearsal. The next day, the concert audience jeered him. And he convinced himself he is nothing but a failure. He is just utter failure. He felt there was nothing left for him but to leave London. And while he's in the middle of this dark mood of despair, there was a knock on the door. Interrupted his despair. A friend came with a manuscript for an oratorio. And he asked Handel, would he please write the music for it? Handel refused. He said, it's over. I'm done. But then he took a second look at it, and he saw the title, Messiah. Messiah. And Handel did love, praise the name of Jesus. He loved the praise of God. So he read it, and all of a sudden, he literally recovered, because the spirit of praise began to cover him like a blanket from head to toes. And he immediately went to work. 3 straight weeks without a break. And he came up with what we know today as Handel's Messiah. Hallelujah, hallelujah, hallelujah, hallelujah, hallelujah. It's okay, guys, your job is safe. And thus, my beloved friends, the garment of despair was replaced by the garment of praise. Today, you and I and millions of others around the world can be blessed with that magnificent music, the so-called Handel's Messiah. And it was born out of the spirit of despair being replaced by the garment of praise. I'm about to finish, so I don't want to lose you in the last couple of seconds, okay? There is no telling how God can use you and you and you and you and every single person at the sound of my voice. Yes, you, at any age, at any stage, at any condition, and in any place. He can use you. The question is, will you say, yes, Lord? Yes, Lord. I will take the garment of praise every day. Have it cover me, and I will live the praise-filled life.
1: 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Unfinished responsibilities, unresolved personal battles, unsettling news headlines, and seemingly unanswered prayers. In moments like these, praising God may be the last thing you want to do. 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

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We pray you are blessed by the programs. In the book of James, chapter 5 and verse 16, we read, "The effectual fervent prayer of a righteous man availeth much." We all know there is power in prayer, and we believe that here at Lighthouse TV. So please call us if you are in need of prayer. It is an honor for us to pray for you.

Hello, friend. I'm Ron Jones with Something Good Television, where we believe every detail in our lives of love for God is worked into something good. SGTV is a weekly Bible teaching program that will strengthen your faith and encourage your heart. 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
1: We've been moving phrase by phrase, verse by verse, paragraph by paragraph, chapter by chapter, through these great truths. 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
0: So as I was thinking about how we might be thankful, I wanted to find a location in the Scripture where we could pull together some amazing realities for which we must be thankful. And that drew me to John 13, the Gospel of John in chapter 13. And I want to do a kind of a flyover of John 13 through 16 with some landings along the way. Now, when you come to John 13, just a little bit of background. This is the upper room. This is the night of the Last Supper. This is Jesus with the 12. This is the unmasking of Judas. This is the bewilderment, the chaos, the confusion, the discouragement, the fear, the doubts, the brokenhearted response of the apostles to things going in a direction they never, ever expected. Rather than Jesus setting up a kingdom, he keeps talking about dying. In fact, he even is explicit about the fact that he will be killed. In the 12th chapter of John, in verse 23, Jesus said, "The hour has come for the Son of Man to be glorified." Well, that sounds good. Maybe this is the coming of the kingdom. But then immediately he says in verse 24, "Truly, truly, I say to you, unless a grain of wheat falls into the earth and dies, it remains alone. But if it dies, it bears much fruit." In that same chapter in verse 30, Jesus answered and said, "This voice has not come for my sake, but for your sakes." That's an angelic voice. Verse 31, "Now judgment is upon this world. Now the ruler of this world will be cast out. And I, if I am lifted up from the earth, will draw all men to myself." But he was saying this to indicate the kind of death by which he was to die. They all knew what that was, crucifixion, someone being lifted up. The crowd then answered him, "We have heard out of the law that Christ is to remain forever. And how can you say the Son of Man must be lifted up or crucified? Who is this Son of Man?" This was not only the crowds that were shocked about him claiming to be Messiah and claiming to be crucified in the purposes of God. Rather than establish the kingdom, he was going to die. And this was critical. Not only did this startle and shock the crowds, whatever level of indifference or meager faith they had expressed, but it literally jolted the disciples to the bone. And their attitude is described as we come into chapters 13 to 16. It's described, for example, in chapter 14, verse 1. "Stop letting your heart be troubled." Strong language. They were troubled in heart. Down in verse 5, "What do you expect?" Thomas said to him, "Lord, we do not know where you are going. How do we know the way?" Verse 27, at the end of the verse, "Do not let your heart be troubled, nor let it be afraid." Over in chapter 16, in verse 6, "Because I have said these things to you, sorrow has filled your heart." Verse 24, until now you have asked for nothing in my name. Ask and you will receive, so that your joy may be made full. They had no joy. They were devastated. And how did Jesus meet that devastation? They had long expected Christ to set up his throne, fulfill the Mosaic and Davidic covenant and all the new covenant promises that had come to the prophets, establish his kingdom, destroy his enemies, reign over the earth in righteousness and truth. But instead of that, he announces he's going to die. This shatters their hopes. So how does our Lord respond? Our Lord confronts their troubled hearts by giving them promises. Promises that extend to all believers. Each one of these promises is a spiritual treasure to comfort and encourage all who follow Christ. And I just want to point these promises out to you because they're yours as well as they were the apostles that night. Go back to chapter 13. And I'm going to give you 10 promises that our Lord gives here to his own. Chapter 13, verse 1, before the feast of Passover, Jesus, knowing that his hour had come, that's his hour of death, and that he would depart out of the world to the Father, having loved his own who were in the world, he loved them to the end. A departure like this could lead to the question, do you love me? If you leave me, do you love me? That would be true in any relationship, wouldn't it? If you're leaving me, do you love me? The first thing we know here is that he loves them, and he loves them to the end. It's an agapao verb, which is the strongest kind of relational love. And to the end, as I tell us, it means to the end of everything, to whatever end you want to take it, to the end of time, to the end of history. It also can mean to the maximum capacity of God to love. He loves them completely. He loves them totally. This is no indication that he lacks love. Over in verse 34 of chapter 13, it says, a new commandment I give you, that you love one another even as I have loved you, that you also love one another. How had he loved them? Well, they were going to find out how he loved them. Look at chapter 15, verses 12 and 13. This is my commandment, that you love one another, just as I have loved you. Greater love has no one than this, that one lay down his life for his friends. He loved them. He loved them to the end of time. He loved them to the max of his capacity, and he loved them to death. And they were at this particular time not particularly deserving of that love, were they? They had been arguing a lot about which of them would be the greatest in the kingdom. When Jesus wanted them to pray for him in the garden before his temptation, they had fallen asleep on several occasions and were useless to him in participating in prayer. Debating about who of them was the most important. Brokenhearted over the shattering of their own plans. They were about as ugly as disciples could get. But that had no effect on the fact that Jesus loved them to the max, to the end, to death. This is the first promise that the Lord gives to all who follow him. I love you to death, and then I love you to life. To the end. To the end of everything, to the max of my capacity. And it can't be a greater love than to be innocent and give your life for the guilty. So the first promise that the Lord gives these brokenhearted disciples is, and it extends to all who will belong to Him, the promise that He loves them with a sacrificial love that will never end. The second promise He gives them is in chapter 14 and verse 1. This is the goal of that love. Do not let your heart be troubled. Believe in God, believe also in me. This is a claim to equality with God, obviously. You believe in God as God, believe in me also as God. And then this amazing promise, in my Father's house are many dwelling places, literally rooms. If it were not so, I would have told you, for I go to prepare a place for you. If I go and prepare a place for you, I will come again and receive you to myself, that where I am, there you may be also. He loves His own all the way into heaven. Stop letting your hearts be troubled. I love you and I'll love you all the way to heaven. You trust God, trust me equally. In my Father's house. What's that? That's heaven. Sometimes I think we think of heaven as a palace in a neighborhood. No, it's just a massive palace. We're all in the Father's house. When the Scripture talks about heaven, it calls it a country because of its vastness. It calls it a city because of its massive population. It calls it a kingdom because of its order and dominion. It calls it a paradise because of its beauty. This is the heaven the Lord has built for us. A glimpse of that heaven I can't resist. Turn to Revelation 21. I have to be careful because I'm a little short of preaching experience over the last 4 months, so I might get carried away. Revelation 21:16. In case you think heaven is a state of mind, this will help you. Verse 10, Revelation 21. Vision to John. He carried me away in the Spirit to a great and high mountain, showed me the holy city, Jerusalem, coming down out of heaven from God. This is heaven's capital city. Having the glory of God in her, her brilliance was like a very costly stone, as a stone of crystal clear jasper, like a diamond. It had a great and high wall with 12 gates, and at the gates 12 angels, and names were written on them, which are the names of the 12 tribes of the sons of Israel. There were 3 gates on the east, 3 gates on the north, 3 gates on the south, 3 gates on the west, and the wall of the city had 12 foundation stones, and on them were the 12 names of the 12 apostles of the Lamb. The one who spoke with me had a gold measuring rod to measure the city and its gates and its wall. The city is laid out as a square, and its length is as great as its width. And he measured the city with a rod, 1,500 miles length and width and height. That's a cube. 1,500 miles cubed would be 2,250,000 square miles. London, by comparison, is 140 square miles. This is just the capital city of heaven. It's not a state of mind. It's a place. And the New Testament says our Savior is there. Our name is there. Our life is there. Our affections are to be there. Our treasure is there. Our hearts should be there. Our citizenship is there. Our inheritance is there waiting for us. And the key to heaven, verse 3, heaven is where I am. There you may be also. So what is the Lord saying? He is giving to His disciples the promise of eternal fellowship with Him in the heaven of heavens. That would do something for your disappointment, wouldn't it? Should. If you're a believer in the Lord Jesus Christ, you are loved with an eternal love, and you're going to be loved all the way into heaven, where you will be loved forever in the Father's house. The third promise that Jesus gives is the promise of spiritual influence. Spiritual influence. For that, we look at chapter 14, verse 11. This whole section, 13 to 16, is all in the upper room, and Jesus is making these promises. We're just hitting the highlights. Verse 11 of chapter 14. Believe me that I am in the Father, and the Father is in me. Otherwise, believe because of the works themselves. Truly, truly, I say to you, he who believes in me, the works that I do, he will do also, and greater works than these he will do, because I go to the Father. This has been confusing to some people who ask, how could anybody do greater works than our Lord did? When he banished illness from the land of Israel, how could anybody do that? Well, they couldn't do miracles that were more powerful. They couldn't do miracles that were more supernatural. It's not talking about the character or nature of the miracles. It's talking about the volume. Because I go to the Father, greater amounts of spiritual works you will do. Now that might seem strange, but think about it this way. Jesus at his ascension met in the upper room with 120 disciples. 120. One chapter later, after the preaching of Peter, one sermon, there were 3,000 people added to the church and baptized. Immediately this prophecy was fulfilled. If you look in Acts chapter 4, you begin to see the pattern in this marvelous book, the Acts of the Apostles. They were speaking to the people. Verse 1, priests and captain of the temple guard and Sadducees came upon them. These are the apostles. Being greatly disturbed because they were teaching the people and proclaiming in Jesus the resurrection from the dead, they laid hands on them, put them in jail until the next day, for it was already evening. But many of those who had heard the message believed. And the number of the men came to be about 5,000. In addition to the 3,000. That's a whole lot more than 120 in the upper room. What happened? He said, because I go to my Father, the works, the supernatural works will be even greater. And over in chapter 5, verse 12, at the hands of the apostles, many signs and wonders were taking place among the people. Now all of them were doing it, multiplying the work of Jesus by the dozen. They were all in one accord in Solomon's portico. None of the rest dared to associate with him. However, the people held them in high esteem. And the more, all the more believers in the Lord, multitudes of men and women were constantly added to their number to such an extent that they even carried the sick out into the streets, laid them on cots and pallets, so that when Peter came by, at least his shadow might fall on any one of them. And the people from the cities in the vicinity of Jerusalem were coming together, bringing people who were sick or afflicted with unclean spirits. They were all being healed. Greater works in extent. This even extends to us. Ephesians 3:20. Now unto him who is able to do exceeding abundantly above all you can ask or think, according to the power that works in us. We have amazing influence in the world. I think the best little verse that conveys that, at least in my mind, is in 2 Corinthians chapter 2. You'll recognize it. Thanks be to God, verse 14, who always leads us in triumph in Christ. We live triumphant lives in Christ and manifest through us the sweet aroma of the knowledge of Him in every place. For we are a fragrance of Christ to God among those who are being saved and among those who are perishing. To the one an aroma of death to death, to the other an aroma of life to life. Who is adequate for these things? Whose life can matter so much that wherever you go, you are a fragrance of Christ? Don't be discouraged because I'm going. Because I go to my Father, the powerful influence of heaven will extend through the apostles and through believers to follow, even down to this day. We are the force that the Lord uses to bring about the greatest miracle, regeneration. And it requires the gospel. How will they believe if they haven't heard? How will they hear without a preacher? The fourth promise our Lord makes, love, heaven, and spiritual influence. The fourth promise is provision. Provision. In chapter, there's really two places. Chapter 14, you call me, I'm sorry, that's chapter 13. Chapter 14, I'm jumping around here. Chapter 14, verse 13, whatever you ask in my name, that will I do, so that the Father may be glorified in the Son. If you ask me anything in my name, I will do it. That's a blank check, right? With one provision that you ask in His name. Whatever you ask. And He repeats it over in chapter 16 toward the end of His teaching that night in the upper room. Verse 23 of chapter 16. In that day you will not question me about anything. Truly, truly, I say to you, if you ask the Father for anything in my name, He will give it to you. Until now you have asked for nothing in my name. Ask and you will receive so that your joy may be made full. This is an incredible promise. Anything in my name. What does in my name mean? Well, sometimes we pray our own request, obviously, and then say, for Jesus' sake, amen. We throw that in as if that necessarily applies. To pray in His name is to pray consistent with kingdom purposes. To pray on the basis of understanding His divine nature. In other words, something that would be consistent with His purpose, consistent with His nature, and thirdly, contribute to His glory. In other words, your prayer is, this is to fulfill the purpose for which Christ ordained ministry. This is consistent with His divine nature and perfections, and it is for His glory. If those three things are true, you have heaven's response. You will receive what you ask. Philippians 4:19 says, and my God will supply all your need according to His riches in glory in Christ Jesus. And that means He doesn't give a skimpy amount, but a lavish amount. You have everything you need that is consistent with the purpose, the nature, and the will of Christ. So if you're praying in His will, the floodgates of heaven open to you. Number five, this is really the most important thing in one sense, is the promise of the Holy Spirit. Go over to chapter 14 and verse 16. I will ask the Father, and He'll give you another Helper, that He may be with you forever. That is the Spirit of truth, whom the world cannot receive, because it does not see Him or know Him, but you know Him because He abides with you and will be in you. Literally, I will send the Holy Spirit to dwell within you. The supernatural divine comforter, that's the word parakletos in Greek, to come alongside to help. And notice, he says another comforter, another parakletos. That's very important, because the word another is, there are two words in Greek. One is heteros, another of a different kind. This is allos, another of the same kind. That's why the Holy Spirit is called the Spirit of Christ, because He is a member of the Trinity. So what do you get? Because I'm going to my Father, I'm going to send the Holy Spirit. He will abide with you forever, and He will be in you. He promises to love us forever, to take us to heaven, to make our lives high impact of spiritual influence. He promises to supply everything we ask Him for that's consistent with His will, and to give us the Holy Spirit and send the Holy Spirit to work on the hearts of non-believers that we endeavor to reach.
2: There was many ways in which Dr. MacArthur's ministry made a life-transforming impact on me. I can't understand who I am today without Dr. MacArthur's influence.
3: The first time I encountered anything by John MacArthur was The Gospel According to Jesus. It just really solidified in my own mind a solid fullness of being a Christian.
2: Unleashing God's truth one verse at a time. That idea that God's Word just needs to be unleashed because God's Word is powerful.
3: John MacArthur's influence is greater than anyone I've ever met in my life, anyone I know. By the grace of God, he's had a tremendous, tremendous influence.
2: So many appreciate his bold preaching. I know him as one of the most warm-hearted, kind, sincere men that I've ever known in my life. It's a very great privilege to have gotten to know him in that way.

0: What do we see in the cosmos or on our planet? What about the detail and diversity of creatures, the sophistication of DNA, or extreme complexity of just one human cell? Evolutionists realize the dilemma. They all show design, and that demands a designer. In this episode, our guest examines the evidence of the creation model. One race, human, with Dr. Brad Harrop, this week on Origins.
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0: Hello, everyone, and welcome to Bethlehem Glory. We're happy that you're joining us. I'm sure by now you've read the story of creation many, many times and are finding wonderful jewels and pearls in that story, because it's just dripping with honey when you start reading something like that. But let's start off with our prayer from Psalm 119 and verse 18. Lord, open our eyes that we would see wonderful things in your word. Teach us, Lord. We want to know you. We want to see you. We want to hear your word. We want it to become part of our life. And so, Jesus, we just reach out to you now that you would touch us with your presence. And we ask all of these things in the matchless name of Jesus, our Lord and Savior. Alleluia and amen. Amen. We're at chapter 3. And, well, we know we went through creation, and Adam named all of the animals and all of the critters and all of the creatures, and woman was, well, he went through some surgery. I'm sure it was painless because he had a great physician and an anesthesiologist, and Eve was created. But now, suddenly, there's a dark cloud, so to speak, looming overhead, and we see sadness come upon the Word of God. It says, chapter 3 and verse 1, now the serpent, now this is a real snake, they say, and of course he's being used by the devil. Now the serpent was more subtle than any beast of the field which the Lord God had made. And he said, of course, you know, serpents can't speak. Man is the only one that can speak. Oh, you may see on television once in a while a dog that might want to, they think they're saying something, but really, come on, man is the only one that can speak and has the vocal cords to do that. But he said unto the woman, yea, hath God said, ye shall not eat of every tree of the garden? You mean God, that he really told you that? This is a fatal attraction here. And he's trying to put doubt in Eve's mind. He wants to make her and Adam very discontent with a perfect situation. Now, how could you be discontent in a perfect situation? We see it every day. Perfect marriages being destroyed by an enemy. That sounds so attractive and so alluring and so seductive. So he says, and the woman said unto the serpent, now that's her mistake. First of all, she gets in a dialogue with him. Instead of turning around and walking the other way, she starts dialoguing. Well, she said, we may eat of the fruit of the trees of the garden. But of the tree of the fruit which is in the midst of the garden, God hath said, ye shall not eat of it, neither shall ye touch it, lest ye die. Now, first of all, Eve, she's misquoting God's word. God didn't say you might die. He said you'll surely die. And he didn't say you couldn't touch it. That was never there. Go back and check it out. So she's kind of misquoting the word of God already. So she adds something to it. But you see, Satan has a way of somehow seducing our minds and hearts. In John's gospel, it says, ye are of the father of the devil, and the lust your father will do. He was a murderer from the beginning and abode not in the truth, because there is no truth in him. He is a liar and the father of it. He's the father of lies. He is the father of lies. So instead of turning and going the other way, she is now engaging in a dialogue. That's not what we're supposed to do. What does God tell us in the Word? You say, get behind me, Satan. You know, you don't want to have any dialogue with him whatsoever. So she added, you know, not lest you die, but God said you're going to surely die. That's what God's Word actually said. And the serpent said unto the woman, now listen to this. He's acting like he knows more than God. You shall not surely die. Don't believe that for a minute, honey. Do you really believe that? You mean you really believe the word of God? Yes, I do. That's what stand you have to take when people say that to you. You shall not surely die. For God doth not know that in the day, for God doth know that in the day ye eat thereof, then your eyes shall be opened, and ye shall be as gods, knowing good and evil. Now he's saying he knows more than God. He's giving her a knockout blow, so to speak. First of all, she answered him. So now he's counter-answering her. Because once you start engaging with Satan on any terms, once you start being seduced into a sinful thing, he's going to keep on. You ever notice how that one might just flatter you a little bit more and a little bit more until you're kind of, well, just lunch won't matter. We can be friends. And things can just escalate and get out of control because he's implying now, Satan is implying here, that he knows better than God. He knows what God's thinking. And so he is trying to make, you know, what God is saying is not true. And he's trying to make her jealous, so to speak. God didn't say that. It's not true. Don't believe it, Eve. And then when the woman saw that the tree was good for food, and it was good for food, and that it was pleasant to the eyes, and it is pleasant to the eyes, and a tree to be desired and to make one wise, she took of the fruit thereof and did eat. She did exactly what she was told not to do. The one thing that God told her not to do, she did. Did the whales do that? Did the water do that? Did the herbs do that? Did anything else in creation do that? No, but Eve did. And gave also unto her husband with her, and he did eat. Now, in the letter of John, it says, we're not to love the things of the world. And if any man love the world, the love of the Father is not in him. What he talks about is the lust of the eyes, the lust of the flesh, and the pride of life. This is what is talked about in the letter of John, the first letter of John. The lust of the flesh, the lust of the eyes, and the pride of life. Now, those three things are exactly what Eve did here. That encompasses every single sin that mankind has ever committed or ever will commit. The lust of the eyes, the lust of the flesh, and the pride of life. And that's what she did. She saw it. Who? And then, I want it. It looks so good. And then she partook of it. She ate it. And then she gave it to someone else. She had someone else enter into her sinful practice with her. There's no such thing as an isolated sin. Sin affects so many people around us when we do sin. We're going to look at this a lot more when we come back. We'll be right back.
1: 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I've been part of Lighthouse TV since the very beginning. We're now launching out with a new program called Deep Waters. And we have a live audience that comes to the studio. 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
2: Ever notice how easy it is to say, well, everybody's doing it? Well, you know, it's not so bad. And we can be so seduced by someone else's sin, very subtly at first, but pretty soon we're following after. And that's exactly what Adam did as well. So there's no such thing as a single solitary sin. First of all, even if no one knows about it, every sin is against God. Every one. So don't think, well, I did this, but no one knows. There's always something involved, and there are always consequences as well. This is a downward step. We're supposed to be changed from glory to glory to glory, being drawn closer to the Lord. She saw, she took, she ate, she gave, and he ate. That's how downward steps these were. Now, her sin affected Adam. And his sin affected you and me and the entire human race. For death passed unto all men, for all have sinned and come short of the glory of God. We know that from Romans. So it's because of the sin of Adam that all men have sinned. And we all need a redeemer. Let's read verse 7. And the eyes of them both were opened. Now, what does that mean? Of course, they could see before, but they were open spiritually. They saw that they were depraved. They saw their pollutedness. They saw their sin. They could see good and evil from a standpoint of sinners. And they knew that they were corrupt and polluted. And they knew that they were naked, and they sewed together fig leaves. They wanted to cover themselves with their self-righteousness. And you're going to see that it wasn't only physically that they tried to cover themselves, but how they try to worm their way out and justify what they've done as well, verbally. We have so much self-righteousness in us when we have to have Christ's righteousness imputed to us. And I love this next sentence. This is so poetic and it's so beautiful. Listen to this. And they heard the voice of the Lord God walking. They heard his voice walking. Remember how I used to say I would hear the trees whisper? Well, they heard the voice of the Lord God walking in the garden in the cool of the day. Now, he wasn't coming in the heat of anger. He wasn't coming in that way at all. But in the cool of the day, they heard the voice of the Lord God walking. And Adam and his wife, what do? They hid themselves. Can you hide themselves from God? No, if I go to the highest heaven, I go to the lowest abyss. The psalmist says, there's no place I can hide from you, God. Could Jonah hide? Can you get any lower than the belly of the whale in an ocean? No, you can't. In the waters, in the depths, he was down as low as you can get. Was he away from God? Oh, no, no, no. And God, who created that whale, had that whale burp Jonah out onto dry land when he wanted him out. They hid themselves from the presence of the Lord amongst the trees of the garden. They had forfeited their favor. They had forfeited their happiness. They went from happiness to misery with one act of defiance and disobedience. They provoked God. And God cannot overlook sin, you might think, well, what's the big deal? I mean, it wasn't that big a deal. Oh, but it was. There is no such thing as a little sin. All sin is grievous to the heart of God. And we make frivolous excuses and try to cover up our sins as well. Satan promised them safety, but now they're criminals. You know, they tried to hide. They tried to sneak. He said, you know, you're going to be like gods. Don't worry about that. Surely God has not said that. Trying all kinds of ways, and they listened to the voice of the tempter. Now they're criminals. When we stray from God, we better ask ourselves a lot of different questions as well. And we're going to see that in the upcoming scripture. And the Lord God called unto Adam, and what did he say? This is a question we need to ask ourselves. I love these couple of questions in these first four chapters. He said, where art thou? What he's saying is, hey, what condition are you in now, Adam and Eve? He might be saying that to you. What condition are you in spiritually? Where are you? Where are you?

0: his corruption, and God is not going to let him there. God gives us every opportunity to get right with him. Every opportunity. And he said, I heard thy voice in the garden and I was afraid because I was naked and I hid myself. Oh, I was afraid. We need to fear God in that respect. Oh, we had the fear of the Lord with awe and amazement and glory and wonder. But not that we want to hide from him. When he comes and searches for us and says, where are you? I don't want to hear his voice. Well, that's not supposed to be our answer. But that was what Adam was saying. And then God said, and who told thee that thou wast naked? How did you know? How did you know that, Adam? Hast thou eaten of the tree whereof I commanded thee that thou should not eat? Adam has to be brought to the realization of his consequences. He needs to know what he did was wrong. We as believers, when we sin, if I sin, there's such an acute pain that I know that I have grieved the living God, that immediately I say, oh God, please forgive me for that thought, for my word, for my unkindness, for whatever it may be. Because the Spirit quickens that in us. Adam and Eve hid. God saying, what have you done? Where are you, Adam? We'll be right back.
1: Craig, I'm having second thoughts about that claim you submitted to the insurance company. It was one big lie.
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5: Younger men are looking for others who are willing to invest in their lives and help guide them through some of the challenges and struggles that they experience. And where are these men who are doing it? Join us this week for One Day Closer. We're joined with Dave Armstrong from Man in the Mirror Ministry, talking about spiritual fathers. How can men be equipped to pour into younger men in their lives?

And welcome back. You know, it's just so beautiful. I was just thinking about the prodigal, how the father loved the prodigal son and welcomed him with open arms. That's what Jesus does. That's what his arms are outstretched on Calvary. He wants sinners to come to him. And God's here giving Adam every chance to make things right. God is a merciful God. The good shepherd seeks and searches and saves the lost. If there's one little sheep that wanders off, he's there to remedy that situation. He goes out and searches for that lost sheep. Well, here, he's not going to leave Adam in that condition. He says, it's a shame the way they answer. And the man said, "The woman that thou gavest to me, she gave me of the tree, and I did eat it. You gave me the woman." So he's saying, "Hey, God, if you wouldn't have given me that woman, maybe." So he's blaming God and the woman. He's blaming God and the woman. "You gave me that woman. She did it. So maybe you're at fault too, God." Isn't that what we do, though? We try to pass the buck, so to speak. Well, if it's because

this. If this wouldn't have happened, I wouldn't have did this. If he wouldn't have said that, I wouldn't have said this. And we all do it from time to time. She gave me of the tree, and I did eat. And the Lord God said unto the woman, what is this that thou hast done? He's asking her, what have you done? And he's asking you and me the same question. What have you done with your life? He can just think on these questions in these few lessons that we're doing. And the woman said, the serpent beguiled me, and I did eat. You know, sin makes all of us cowards and evaders, and that's exactly that what they're both doing. Even though Satan tempts, we are the sinners, just so you know that. There's no excuse. I don't care how much he tempts and how much he seduces and how good it may look. When we succumb, we are the sinners. So Adam now, who was the leader, he's now the follower. He followed his wife into this sinful relationship. He's supposed to be the head of the home, so to speak. We know that from Scripture as well. So Adam not only shifts the blame to the woman, but to God. And she says, the woman says, well, the serpent made me do it. So they're all shifting the blame from one to the other. In 2 Corinthians it says, but I fear lest by any means, as the serpent beguiled Eve through his subtlety, so your mind should be corrupted from the simplicity that is in Christ. You know, we can all be seduced from time to time. And Paul says that we should not be seduced by this serpent, the one who seduced Eve. So they all are shifting the blame from one to the other constantly. But now let's get right down to brass tacks, because that's what God does. He says, okay, in verse 14. Now the Lord God said to the serpent, he's getting right to the source. He says, because thou hast done this, because you have tempted them so much, because you have brought sin into my garden, because you have brought sin to mankind, I can no longer walk with him, and he can no longer hear my voice and hear me walking in the cool of the day. He said, because you've done this, thou art cursed above all cattle. There was a curse that came upon, that's the first curse that God put upon anything. And above every beast of the field, upon thy belly thou shalt go, and dust shalt thou eat all the days of thy life. Obviously, there must have been some kind of a physical transformation that happened in the serpent. Some say they had little legs or something. I don't know. But now he was going to crawl on his belly, and he was going to be so close to that dirt, he'd be snuffing and sniffing and eating and licking the dust. That's a curse. And that's exactly what happened. That's what serpents do. We know that all snakes are like that. And you're going to do that all the days of your life. So God begins right where the sin originated. And we know that that sin was dealt with on Calvary when God said it's finished. He defeated Satan once and for all and forever. Now here is an epiphany, if you will, of the messianic promise right here in this next scripture. Circle it. Verse 15. We are in chapter 3. And I will put enmity. There's war. I'm going to war is declared, so to speak. Because heaven and hell can never be reconciled. The devil and God can never be reconciled. Sin and salvation must be dealt with. He said, I will put enmity between thee and the woman, between thy seed and her seed, meaning the Lord Jesus Christ himself, who came to destroy the works of the devil. We studied that when we studied the book of Hebrews on Bethlehem glory in the second chapter around verse 14 or 15. So he's talking about that, right? Her seed. It shall bruise thy head, and thou shalt bruise his seed. So he's describing the conflict between God and Satan. In 1 John it says, in this the children of God are manifest, and the children of the devil. Whosoever doeth not righteousness is not of God, neither he that loveth not his brother. You can only love God as much as you love your brother. You know, I mean, that's a real scripture that would you want to talk about the love of God. And in Galatians it says, now to Abraham and his seed were the promises made. And we know that God promised that he would have the inheritance like the sand and the seas and the stars and the skies. And he says,
and to thy seeds as of many, but as of one, and to thy seed, which is Christ. Read that in Galatians, the third chapter, and verse 16. I kind of paraphrased that, so read the whole thing. So we see that we have the initial messianic prophecy of the Bible. We see that heaven and hell can never be reconciled. We see that even though Satan tempts, we are the sinners. We're going to pick this thought up tomorrow when we do our next lesson. But I want to read you the words of these songs, because what Adam and Eve need, what you and I both need, is a closer walk with the Lord. They forfeited that. We have been given that back through the second Adam. Let's listen to this. Oh, for a closer walk with God, a calm and heavenly frame, a light to shine upon the road that leads me to the Lamb. Where is the blessedness I knew when first I saw the Lord? Where is a soul-refreshing view of Jesus and His Word? What peaceful hours I once enjoyed, how sweet their memories still, but they have left an aching void the world can never fill. Adam and Eve must have been feeling like that. So shall my walk be close with God, calm and serene my frame, so pure a light shall mark the road that leads me to the Lamb. Do you know the Lamb of God? Do you know Jesus Christ? Is He your Lord and Savior? Have you made your peace with God today? That's the only reason I study and study, so I can share this word with you, that you see Jesus Christ in the volume of the book. This is Bethlehem Glory, and we will see you next time.

0: Mom was always very self-sufficient. But we started noticing things were off.
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0: I told Mom we should visit a doctor.
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0: the story, the history, the heritage of that YMCA.
1: Yeah. Well, last week, a White House teleprompter operator, the man responsible for managing the president's formal speeches, was placed on leave after federal investigators alleged he used advanced knowledge of speeches to make more than $100,000, get this, betting on which words and phrases the president would utter. It's the latest reminder that from Congress to the executive branch, the temptation to use insider access for personal gain continues to challenge long-standing ideals of professional ethics. We have really lost that sense of what is right and wrong when it comes
2: to this. I believe so. Well, so-called prediction markets have quickly grown into a multi-billion dollar industry. It's turned your smartphone into a platform to wager on almost any event imaginable. Today, you can bet on whether Jesus Christ will return before 2027. Really? Will Taylor Swift announce a new album before the end of the year, or whether the United States will officially confirm the existence of aliens? Supporters call it forecasting. Critics call it old-fashioned gambling with a new name.
0: What do you think, Deborah? Man. Oh. Well, gambling has always been a magnet for public debate in America. Traditionally, many Christian leaders opposed it. They stood against it, while those who benefited from it found ways to justify it. Back at the founding, founding father Benjamin Rush warned that gambling encouraged idleness and fraud. Pursuing wealth without work, he believed, was going to be poison for this new nation. Well, more than two centuries later, the question remains, is betting a harmless amusement, or does the temptation to turn everything into a wager run counter to the founder's ideal of freedom, virtue, and productive labor? I will ask the panel. Pastor David Smith, John Wetzel, and Ajay Kunarasa here this morning. Gentlemen, you better have some answers, because everyone is... We've gone deep into this world of gambling. I look at the numbers on the World Cup, the numbers that were wagered far above Super Bowl numbers. Wow. $60 billion just for this period of time. But the relabeling and the rebranding of the whole industry as a predictive market, partnering with major news network to get the sense of the prediction. Jesus coming back in 2027 has about a 2% chance, they say, right now. So not a lot of people perhaps ready for that event. Ajay, you see a lot of this, especially with young people, where everything is a bet now. Yeah. What is at the heart of the trend? Yeah. And have we thought through the implications of all this?
3: Yeah, I mean, I think it's complex. I think for young people, I think 25 years old to 35 years old, men in particular, are making the most bets. And I think for them, they have a casino in their pocket. There's friction. They don't have to walk to a casino. They don't have to worry about the stigma. They don't have, all the steps are eliminated. And then they're watching.
0: They don't have to get
3: shows
0: on a bus to go to West Virginia like
3: exactly.
0: You did 20 years ago,
3: yep.
0: Right?
3: Yeah. And then all the media they're consuming, if it's sports media in particular, for men, is sponsored by all the betting ads. So you're being bombarded with messaging that's pulling you towards making a bet. And it's that temptation of easy money, money without any work. And it's enticing to young men who are struggling to find their way.
0: What's your counter message? What do you say in response?
3: I mean, from the Christian perspective, work is a gift from God. Work is a good thing, you know? So I want to encourage men to find their identity and their purpose through the work that they're in, you know, to discover what God made them to do. That's just such a counterintuitive to the easy, instant, everywhere appeal of the world we live in.
0: John Wetzel, he spent so many years studying the criminal justice system and serving both the prison population and the people who work in and are adjacent to that community. So many things seem like they're exactly the root of what Ajay is saying, which is a disconnection of work. Somebody wanted a shortcut. How many of those crimes do you think are close to or near betting, gambling, just anecdotally? Did you hear a lot of that? Was there gambling in prison?
4: I think there's gambling everywhere.
0: Yeah.
4: You know, I mean, raffles, kinds of stuff. There's gambling at churches, you know.
0: Yeah.
4: So I think from the connection to corrections.
0: We're going to get letters about that.
4: A bit of a, well, I'm just saying, it's gambling. I mean.
0: Yeah, right. It is.
4: You know, I think the connection is a little bit tangential, but I mean, this whole topic brings to mind what St. Paul said, all is lawful, but not all is good for us.
0: Mm-hmm.
4: You know, and I think this is really a case where, and I'm I joke a little bit about raffling, but I don't. You know, you talk about our kids being gambled, they're socialized into it.
0: Right.
4: You know, and many of the games that kids play, even if it's not real money,
0: they mimic.
4: It's a gambling model.
0: Right.
4: So we socialize and normalize gambling pretty early on. And then we go, oh, I can't believe like 25 to 35-year-olds are gambling so much. Well, why wouldn't they? You know, and plus there's an endorphin. I mean, there's an endorphin that's tied to it. There's a buzz that comes when you win.
5: You coach young men, you mentor young men. When do you see it begin to creep in, this introduction? Is it very young?
4: It's everywhere. Yeah. Listen, if you pick a game, solitaire, on your phone, there's a token economy that goes to this, and you win and lose, and you have to wait till tomorrow to get more points to play. This is where it builds the foundation, and it's normalized.
0: Yeah.
4: And then it's so simple and easy. Like you said, it's in your pocket. And let's say NFL.
0: Right.
4: You can bet on, is this guy going to score a touchdown? Yeah. So just, some people would say it makes the game a little interesting, but these are all the slippery slope that leads people to really substantial problems.
5: So why is it so difficult then for, just make this broadly, religious leaders to say, we're not going to have anything to do with it, we're not going to be adjacent to it? In fact, when we get to those passages of Scripture on a Sunday morning, we're not going to jump over them, we're going to talk about it. Is it because so many of, I mean, so much of the money that is coming, is there too much of a connection? Are the people that are trying to reach young men to bring them into the church, would that be offensive to talk about these issues?
6: Well, I think there's several reasons why someone may not want to touch on the subject as opposed to actually diving in. It could be that fear that you talked about. It could be not being knowledgeable of all the nuances, the endorphins. 25 to 35, they just aren't aware. If you're an older congregation over 50, these aren't issues that you think are affecting your body. So therefore, you're going to deal with growing older or whatever issues they may face, as opposed to this cultural phenomenon that we see that has been around for a long time. Now it's just legal. Anybody who's been around knows that gambling has always existed, whether it's numbers runners, whether it's on a spades game, whether it's the little parlays you get.
0: Right.
6: When I worked at the state, we'd have a guy come around every Friday with these little tickets, and you put $10 down, and it was accepted. Everybody knew it. It's just what happened. So, Jeff, I think the issue for us as Christians is that we have not developed a solid enough worldview to help people understand all the ramifications of gambling, all the things that seek to pull us away from being satisfied in Christ.
5: I don't know that we have time for worldview debates, it seems, anymore, right? Nobody's sitting around asking, is AI right or wrong? Is gambling right or wrong? We're just kind of diving in and saying, well, they're available, and everybody's doing it.
6: Well, we should be the gatekeepers, in my opinion, of worldview thought as Christians, because we have the book that guides us. We have God's principles that are overarching, should be, over society that we're following and that we're living by and that we should be teaching. Unfortunately, we are seemingly wanting to opt out.
5: So how do you do this? How do you take the young men that you're working with and saying to them, pause, without sounding like a scold, a prude, someone who is just overbearing, you want to control me. All their friends, as John's describing, everybody's doing it. They're betting on uniform colors and album release dates and how many, I mean, the teleprompter guy for the president is caught predicting, and he sees the word, so he knows exactly what, and he's placing bets on the side. It doesn't feel like it's going to stop anytime soon. Mm-hmm. How do you pump the brakes and say to those young men, you got to think about this?
3: Yeah, I'm reminded of the psalm that says, taste and see that the Lord is good. And I think for the young men that I work with, you know, I want them to understand the beauty of vocation. I want them to understand the beauty of hard work. Recently, I had a young man at my house who's not doing well at school. He has all the risk factors, but he's been helping out with a siding project at my house, replacing siding with the older men of my church, waking up early in the morning, 8 o'clock in the morning, staying back till about 2, 3 o'clock in the afternoon.
0: Wow.
3: And every day you see like a smile on his face, like, man, I did something with my hands today. And then I would pay him, and I want to pay him, you know, and show him how to handle his money and whatnot. And then when he's working, when he's around these men, these Christian men that are pouring into him, I mean, they're just like a light that comes into him that's like, man, this is, it feels good to work. It feels good to wake up in the morning to use my hands. And now I want to like protect my money. I just don't want to frivolously throw it around everywhere. But when there's idleness and purposelessness, I mean, you're just going to be home just clicking away, finding all types of foolishness.
0: I would love to record these conversations. You can sneak a little camera there somewhere. These older guys, man.
3: They're not G-rated.
0: Not ready for Lighthouse TV. Can you help me understand what you do to help a person who has not grown up in a culture of work, did not grow up seeing dad pack his lunch and fill the thermos and go off in the pickup truck before dawn, the old idealistic vision of watching? So how do you learn to work when you don't see it in your own home?
4: Yeah, I mean, from a practical standpoint, like a reentry standpoint, some of the programs that stand out the best are those that create...
0: This is people coming out of prison.
4: Out of prison. Like pay people daily, like you talked about. So get that immediate reinforcement of the appropriate behavior. You know, I think it's really important that you just don't talk about the value. You show them value. You have them experience value from the work. But, you know, you said something earlier about everybody's doing it. Like when we're talking to our kids, our football team, and our leadership sessions, that's the first red flag. And that's the first red flag for a Christian. If everybody's doing it, we probably should look and make sure that we're supposed to be doing it. And it's a message we tell our kids a lot, you know, because when everybody's doing it, it's probably not always the right thing to do, you know. Yeah. You really want to question, does this align with my values and is there a benefit? And I think the other thing with gambling is time, you know.
6: I think we also need to tell the stories, because I remember going to Atlantic City as an unsafe person, and I'm getting off and I'm going in the casino, and the guy said, "Hey, you know how they built all these? It wasn't from winners. They built all these big casinos from losers. Everybody's not a winner, and we don't hear the stories of the guy who sells everything and loses everything.
0: And that's why there are so many cash for gold shops in Atlantic City.
6: Exactly.
0: Yeah.
6: Exactly.
0: Very good. Gentlemen, thank you. Very helpful. We're just getting started on this, because this topic will be around for a long time, sadly. Yeah. Well, coming up on Morning Light, did you know the Harrisburg area YMCA is, get this, the eighth oldest in America? The president and CEO sits down with Deborah to share details about its programming up next. You're watching Morning Light right here on Lighthouse TV.
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2: 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Joining us this morning is President and CEO David Osmore. David, thanks so much for joining us. When people hear YMCA, they may not realize it's a Christian organization. Talk to us about that.
9: Sure. Glad to be here. In 1844, a gentleman named George Williams moved to the city of London and worked in a factory. He was a blue-collar worker. He was a young teenager, worked in a factory, and decided that he didn't want to carouse the town with his buddies and decided to start a Bible study. And the Young Men's Christian Association was born in the upper room of a factory floor in London, England. Came to the United States in 1851 in Boston. The Harrisburg Area YMCA, ironically, is the eighth oldest Y in America. We were founded in 1854. But we've always been evangelical in some levels. And as modern society has approached, we have moved more into non-evangelical work and just focused on our Christian principles, but not steering far from the founding and the foundation of the Y.
2: Yeah, and how does the Y now use this biblical foundation?
9: Well, obviously, Our mission statement is to put Christian principles into practice. And so every day we think about the teachings of Jesus Christ. We think about the way that Jesus walked and the way that Jesus talked and the way that Jesus ministered. And so the caring that you feel in the YMCA is real and it's genuine. The honesty that we deal with one another, the respect that we show to people of faith, people of non-faith, and we welcome people into our facilities. We want to fellowship with other citizens. We believe we're put on this earth for relationship. And if we steer you to Christ, we are so excited. But we want to live it out each and every day.
2: And what does the Bible say about exercise?
9: Yeah, I did a little research when I looked at the questions, and the Apostle Paul wrote about this in both 1 Corinthians 3 and in 1 Corinthians 6, and he talks about the Bible as our temple. The Holy Spirit owns our bodies now as Christians, and we are to treat our bodies as a reverent space, almost as if our bodies now belong to worship. And that was the context in which he wrote to the church at Corinth. And so we believe that we owe it to Christ. We owe it to our family and our community for relationship. We owe it to everyone to take care of our bodies and to treat it with the respect that God would have us treat it.
2: And there at the Y, you have plenty of different opportunities for people to take care of their bodies.
9: Yeah, lots of opportunities. We like to say sometimes that we serve cradle to grave. We serve the youngest of youth. We're the largest youth provider, child care provider in the country. But we also serve the oldest of our elders. And so if you walk into the YMCA in the morning, you will see lots of 80-year-old, 85-year-old, 90-year-old members congregating, talking, having relationship with one another, going to aerobics class, going to yoga class. In the afternoon, you'll see 2-year-olds and 5-year-olds and 10-year-olds playing in the gym and on our playgrounds. And lots of families in the afternoons and evenings. And on the weekends, it's a ton of families. And so we're one of the largest nonprofit organizations in the country. And we are very fortunate to have a mission to put Christian principles into practice. It really grounds us each and every day, and we talk about it all the time. All of our meetings start with prayer. You'll see our mission statement proudly displayed on our website and around the community. We talk about I encourage our staff to memorize the mission statement, and there's a $5 bonus every time that they quote it to me in the halls of the Y. So we celebrate it.
2: And why is it so important to keep your body in shape, to go through this daily routine of exercising?
9: Well, I think within the relationship of marriage, it's very important to be healthy for your spouse. We're to be servants to our spouse. It's very important as parents. I'm a grandparent now. I want to see my two beautiful granddaughters. I want to see them grow up and to be healthy. And so I have to model that for them. I model that for my three daughters. I model that for my wife. My wife and I ironically met at the YMCA. And all three of our kids have grown up in the Y. It's community for us. And it's not a job. It's a vocation. There's a difference between occupation and vocation, and that's biblical. And so each and every day, you know, I owe it to them, to serve. I owe it to them to be healthy in order to do that, I don't want to be cared for, I want to care.
2: Well said.
9: Yeah.
2: Thank you so much for being with us.
9: Oh, it's exciting to be here. Thank you.
2: To learn more about the YMCA or to find a location near you, check out ymca.org. Still to come on Morning Light, as you just heard, the YMCA offers a variety of classes for every age and experience level. We'll take you to a high-intensity interval training class called Strong Nation. That's next.
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2: 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We traveled to the Friendship Y to check out a class.
15: 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We ready to get started?
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2: A class Margarita Marengo attends regularly now, thanks to her daughter.
16: It took a while for me to get here. I have never been into exercise, never. And my daughter is. She wants to be military, she wants to be law enforcement. So she would drag me to walk with her.
17: Since COVID, she's been working from home, and so she was complaining a lot about her back sometimes. And so then I would walk around with my neighbor, and so I was like, well, why not walk? So we started walking at lunch, and then sometimes afterwards, after like she got out of work.
16: And she was wanting to come here to the Y. And so we signed up.
17: And so we got a membership here, and then I saw that there were some classes, and I know she likes dancing and stuff, so Zumba.
2: Friends inspired her to take more classes.
16: One of my friends here, she's always enticing and cheering you to go to the next class and the next class. And so I've been listening. There's a reason for everything, right? And he puts us with some people in our paths that will help guide us.
2: As a Christian, Margarita also felt guided to be baptized. It recently took place at Life Center in Harrisburg.
18: I am here because I want Jesus to continue to be my rock, the one I stand on, the brick wall I lean on, and the cushion I can fall on.
16: When I got into the tank, a calmness, a peacefulness that I have honestly never ever felt came over. It's like everything bad was gone. Don't worry, I'll take care of it. It's amazing.
17: It was something that she's wanted to do for a really long time, and I don't know, I'm just like really happy for her. I'm happy that she decided to do it. I think it was definitely a big step, and I think good things are going to happen from it.
2: A sense of peace that Margarita now feels, and it carries over into her everyday life, which includes staying fit.
16: It's always a good idea to take care of yourself, take care of your body, eat healthy, exercise, move. It doesn't really matter how old you are, right? Whether you're 5 or you're 95.
17: Honestly, I'm like really happy about it because she's found friends, people that she can like connect with. Like, because working from home, she wasn't able to do that much because we're at home. So I'm happy that she's able to connect with other people and stuff.
2: Margarita believes her faith motivates her with every move she makes.
16: I truly believe that the Holy Spirit lives in us. And if I come to class and I take care of my body and I take care of what I'm eating and I'm trying to stay healthy, that's, to me, it's taking care of where he lives, of his home.
2: Margarita says that so well. To find a Strong Nation class near you, go to strong.zumba.com. Stay with us. We're back right after the break.

0: Welcome back. Coming up tomorrow on Morning Light, we first introduce you to Real Life Community Services in May. The nonprofit reaches at-risk youth and families in need in northern Lancaster County. We'll share the details of what they are doing for National Night Out in August. And that's a look at what's coming up tomorrow on Morning Light. Now, Jeff, your closing thoughts.
1: Well, thank you, Deborah. I've got a good one for you here. Yesterday, I got a call, the fraud detection unit from a credit card company. Had I just made a $1,700 purchase at a gun store in New York? Well, absolutely not. Of course not. I learned how a fraudster had allegedly stolen my identity. The caller shared the date they applied for the card, the address where that card was delivered. 2 pages of notes later, I was transferred to an FBI agent to file my official complaint. After a 45-minute conversation with good agent Reyes, it clicked. The call was a total scam. Not real, not the card, not the fraud, not any of it. Our call ended after a little bit of a heart-to-heart with the fake FBI agent on the line from the Philippines. He was caught in his own trap, stuck in a terrible job, making calls to people who would do anything to protect what was in the bank, all they'd worked for. The root of my gullibility for about an hour and a half was my fear of someone stealing my identity. The antidote to fear? Trusting that as a Christian, my true identity is in a lockbox. It is fully secure, no matter how good or how effective the scam. That's the final word for today. For Deborah and the entire Morning Light team, I'm Jeff Coleman. Thanks for making time for us. Now go check on your neighbors, and then let's plan to meet right back here tomorrow morning.

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1: You all tonight. Thank you for coming. I know there are so many things you could have chosen to do with your evening, and we are just deeply honored that we get to spend this time with you. As you can imagine, this tour is bittersweet for me. I have been singing ever since I can remember. My dad said I was about 2.5 years old when I sang my very first solo in church. I really don't remember that. But what I do remember is the feeling that singing gave me, because I was kind of a shy kid and words were hard for me. But I would hear a song and I would think, oh, that's how I feel. And so I would learn a song so I could tell someone what was on my heart. And in so many ways, I feel like that little girl who still has trouble sometimes saying the right thing in words. And so tonight I just want to sing my heart to you. There are just seasons that come and seasons go. And this seems to be a season that I say goodbye to. But that doesn't mean that I'm not excited and ecstatic about what is to come. A lot of people ask me, you know, why now? So let me just tell you a couple of things. According to the Metropolitan Opera World, a woman's vocal prime is between the ages of 45 and 60 years old. So I am definitely at one end. And I want to be mindful of the art form. I love music so much. And when we had to think about this tour, it was a couple of years ago, and I just tried to put myself in the place of 2 years down the road, and I wanted to be able to say, not goodbye, not farewell, but thank you to those of you who have come alongside us on this journey. You have loved us well, and we want to love you right back. And so that's why we've called the tour what we have called it. Because honestly, it is for you that we are forever grateful.

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1: I find myself in this moment right here being filled with so many emotions. And I feel like that little girl who used to sing in my hairbrush and listen to my little 45 records. And I would just spill my heart into a song. And I don't really have words right here. I asked my friend Nicole Nordeman if she would help me sing my heart. And she wrote some beautiful words to some music I sent her. And so really listen, because while these words are for my Heavenly Father, they are most definitely for all of you.

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0: Join me and the Gaither Vocal Band for a special night of great music, laughter, and a whole lot of fun. You'll enjoy performances from guest artists Lady Love Smith, Gene McDonald, Chris Blue, and funny man Kevin Williams. Don't miss it. 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
2: Listen, the name of our program is The King is Coming, because we believe the King is coming, and we know He's coming, because Jesus authenticated His second coming by rising from the dead.

The first promise that was made included rules for worship and a tent for worship here on earth. The first part of the tent was called the holy place, and a lampstand, a table, and the sacred loaves of bread were kept there. Behind the curtain was the most holy place. The gold altar that was used for burning incense was in this holy place. The gold-covered sacred chest was also there, and inside it were three things. First, there was a gold jar filled with manna. Then there was Aaron's walking stick that sprouted. Finally, there were the flat stones with the Ten Commandments written on them. On top of the chest were the glorious creatures with wings opened out above the place of mercy. Now isn't the time to go into detail about these things. But this is how everything was when the priests went each day into the first part of the tent to do their duties. However, only the high priest could go into the second part of the tent. And he went in only once a year. Each time, he carried blood to offer for his sins, and for any sins that the people had committed without meaning to. All of this is the Holy Spirit's way of saying that no one could enter the most holy place while the tent was still the place of worship. This also has a meaning for today. It shows that we cannot make our consciences clear by offering gifts and sacrifices. These rules are merely about such things as eating and drinking and ceremonies for washing ourselves. And rules about physical things will last only until the time comes to change them for something better. Christ came as the high priest of the good things that are now here. He also went into a much better tent that wasn't made by humans, and that doesn't belong to this world. Then Christ went once for all into the most holy place and freed us from sin forever. He did this by offering his own blood instead of the blood of goats and bulls. According to the law of Moses, those people who become unclean are not fit to worship God. Yet they will be considered clean if they are sprinkled with the blood of goats and bulls and with the ashes of a sacrificed calf. But Christ was sinless, and he offered himself as an eternal and spiritual sacrifice to God. That is why his blood is much more powerful and makes our consciences clear. Now we can serve the living God and no longer do things that lead to death. Christ died to rescue those who had sinned and broken the old agreement. Now he brings his chosen ones a new agreement with its guarantee of God's eternal blessings. In fact, making an agreement of this kind is like writing a will. This is because the one who makes the will must die before it is of any use. In other words, a will doesn't go into effect as long as the one who made it is still alive. Blood was also used to put the first agreement into effect. Moses told the people all that the law said they must do. Then he used red wool and a hyssop plant to sprinkle the people and the book of the law with the blood of bulls and goats and with water. He told the people, "With this blood, God makes his agreement with you."
Moses also sprinkled blood on the tent and on everything else that was used in worship. The law says that almost everything must be sprinkled with blood. And no sins can be forgiven unless blood is offered. These things are only copies of what is in heaven. And so they had to be made holy by these ceremonies. But the real things in heaven must be made holy by something better. This is why Christ did not go into a tent that had been made by humans and was only a copy of the real one. Instead, he went into heaven and is now there with God to help us. Christ did not have to offer himself many times. He wasn't like the high priest who goes into the most holy place each year to offer the blood of an animal. If he had offered himself every year, he would have suffered many times since the creation of the world. But instead, near the end of time, he offered himself once and for all, so that he could be a sacrifice that does away with sin. We die only once, and then we are judged. So Christ died only once to take away the sins of many people. But when he comes again, it will not be to take away sin. He will come to save everyone who is waiting for him.

The law of Moses is like a shadow of the good things to come. This shadow isn't the good things themselves, because it cannot free people from sin by the sacrifices that are offered year after year. If there were worshippers who already have their sins washed away and their consciences made clear, there would not be any need to go on offering sacrifices. But the blood of bulls and goats cannot take away sins. It only reminds people of their sins from one year to the next. When Christ came into the world, he said to God, "Sacrifices and offerings are not what you want, but you have given me my body." "No, you are not pleased with animal sacrifices and offerings for sin." Then Christ said, "And so, my God, I have come to do what you want, as the scriptures say." The law teaches that offerings and sacrifices must be made because of sin. But why did Christ mention these things and say that God did not want them? Well, it was to do away with offerings and sacrifices and to replace them. That is what he meant by saying to God, "I have come to do what you want." So we are made holy because Christ obeyed God and offered himself once for all. The priests do their work each day. They keep on offering sacrifices that can never take away sins. But Christ offered himself as a sacrifice that is good forever. Now he is sitting at God's right side, and he will stay there until his enemies are put under his power. By his one sacrifice, he has forever set free from sin the people he brings to God. The Holy Spirit also speaks of this by telling us that the Lord said, "When the time comes, I will make an agreement with them. I will write my laws on their minds and hearts. Then I will forget about their sins and no longer remember their evil deeds." When sins are forgiven, there is no more need to offer sacrifices. My friends, the blood of Jesus gives us courage to enter the most holy place by a new way that leads to life. And this way takes us through the curtain that is Christ himself. We have a great high priest who is in charge of God's house. So let's come near God with pure hearts and a confidence that comes from having faith. Let's keep our hearts pure, our consciences free from evil, and our bodies washed with clean water. We must hold tightly to the hope that we say is ours. After all, we can trust the one who made the agreement with us. We should keep on encouraging each other to be thoughtful and to do helpful things. Some people have gotten out of the habit of meeting for worship. But we must not do that. We should keep on encouraging each other, especially since you know that the day of the Lord's coming is getting closer. No sacrifices can be made for people who decide to sin after they find out about the truth. They are God's enemies, and all they can look forward to is a terrible judgment and a furious fire. If two or more witnesses accused someone of breaking the law of Moses, that person could be put to death. But it is much worse to dishonor God's Son
and to disgrace the blood of the promise that made us holy. And it is just as bad to insult the Holy Spirit who shows us mercy. We know that God has said he will punish and take revenge. We also know that the scriptures say the Lord will judge his people. It is a terrible thing to fall into the hands of the living God. Don't forget all the hard times you went through when you first received the light. Sometimes you were abused and mistreated in public. And at other times, you shared in the sufferings of others. You were kind to people in jail. And you gladly let your possessions be taken away because you knew you had something better. Something that would last forever. Keep on being brave. It will bring you great rewards. Learn to be patient so that you will please God and be given what he has promised. As the scriptures say, God is coming soon. It won't be very long. The people God accepts will live because of their faith. But he isn't pleased with anyone who turns back. We are not like those people who turn back and get destroyed. We will keep on having faith until we are saved.

Faith makes us sure of what we hope for and gives us proof of what we cannot see. It was their faith that made our ancestors pleasing to God. Because of our faith, we know that the world was made at God's command. We also know that what can be seen was made out of what cannot be seen. Because Abel had faith, he offered God a better sacrifice than Cain did. God was pleased with him and his gift. And even though Abel is now dead, his faith still speaks for him. Enoch had faith and did not die. He pleased God, and God took him up to heaven. That's why his body was never found. But without faith, no one can please God. We must believe that God is real and that he rewards everyone who searches for him. Because Noah had faith, he was warned about something that had not yet happened. He obeyed and built a boat that saved him and his family. In this way, the people of the world were judged. And Noah was given the blessings that come to everyone who pleases God. Abraham had faith and obeyed God. He was told to go to the land that God had said would be his. And he left for a country he had never seen. Because Abraham had faith, he lived as a stranger in the promised land. He lived there in a tent, and so did Isaac and Jacob, who were later given the same promise. Abraham did this because he was waiting for the eternal city that God had planned and built. Even when Sarah was too old to have children,

foreigners on this earth. When people talk this way, it is clear that they are looking for a place to call their own. If they had been talking about the land where they had once lived, they could have gone back at any time. But they were looking forward to a better home in heaven. That's why God wasn't ashamed for them to call him their God. He even built a city for them. Abraham had been promised that Isaac, his only son, would continue his family. But when Abraham was tested, he had faith and was willing to sacrifice Isaac because he was sure that God could raise people to life. This was just like getting Isaac back from death. Isaac had faith, and he promised blessings to Jacob and Esau. Later, when Jacob was about to die, he leaned on his walking stick and worshipped. Then, because of his faith, he blessed each of Joseph's sons. And right before Joseph died, he had faith that God would lead the people of Israel out of Egypt. So he told them to take his bones with them. Because Moses' parents had faith, they kept him hidden until he was 3 months old. They saw that he was a beautiful child, and they were not afraid to disobey the king's orders. Then, after Moses grew up, his faith made him refuse to be called Pharaoh's grandson. He chose to be mistreated with God's people instead of having the good time that sin could bring for a little while. Moses knew that the treasures of Egypt were not as wonderful as what he would receive from suffering for the Messiah. And he looked forward to his reward. Because of his faith, Moses left Egypt. Moses had seen the invisible God and wasn't afraid of the king's anger. His faith also made him celebrate Passover. He sprinkled the blood of animals on the doorposts so that the firstborn sons of the people of Israel would not be killed by the destroying angel. Because of their faith, the people walked through the Red Sea on dry land. But when the Egyptians tried to do it, they were drowned. God's people had faith, and when they had walked around the city of Jericho for 7 days, its walls fell down. Rahab had been a prostitute, but she had faith and welcomed the spies, so she wasn't killed with the people who disobeyed. What else can I say? There isn't enough time to tell about Gideon, Barak, Samson, Jephthah, David, Samuel, and the prophets. Their faith helped them conquer kingdoms. And because they did right, God made promises to them. They closed the jaws of lions and put out raging fires and escaped from the swords of their enemies. Although they were weak, they were given the strength and power to chase foreign armies away. Some women received their loved ones back from death. Many of these people were tortured, but they refused to be released.

They were sure that they would get a better reward when the dead are raised to life. Others were made fun of and beaten with whips, and some were chained in jail. Still others were stoned to death, were sawed in two, or killed with swords. Some had nothing but sheepskins or goatskins to wear. They were poor, mistreated, and tortured. The world did not deserve these good people, who had to wander in deserts and on mountains, and had to live in caves and holes in the ground. All of them pleased God because of their faith. But still they died without being given what had been promised. This was because God had something better in store for us. And He did not want them to reach the goal of their faith without us.

Such a large crowd of witnesses is all around us. So we must get rid of everything that slows us down, especially the sin that just won't let go. And we must be determined to run the race that is ahead of us. We must keep our eyes on Jesus, who leads us and makes our faith complete. He endured the shame of being nailed to a cross because he knew that later on he would be glad he did. Now he is seated at the right side of God's throne. So keep your mind on Jesus, who put up with many insults from sinners. Then you won't get discouraged and give up. None of you have yet been hurt in your battle against sin. But you have forgotten that the scriptures say to God's children, when the Lord punishes you, don't make light of it. And when he corrects you, don't be discouraged. The Lord corrects the people he loves and disciplines those he calls his own. Be patient when you are being corrected. This is how God treats his children. Don't all parents correct their children? God corrects all of his children. And if he doesn't correct you, then you don't really belong to him. Our earthly fathers correct us, and we still respect them. Isn't it even better to be given true life by letting our spiritual father correct us? Our human fathers correct us for a short time, and they do it as they think best. But God corrects us for our own good, because he wants us to be holy, as he is. It is never fun to be corrected. In fact, at the time it is always painful. But if we learn to obey by being corrected, we will do right and live at peace. Now stand up straight, stop your knees from shaking, and walk a straight path. Then lame people will be healed instead of getting worse. Try to live at peace with everyone. Live a clean life. If you don't, you will never see the Lord. Make sure that no one misses out on God's wonderful kindness. Don't let anyone become bitter and cause trouble for the rest of you. Watch out for immoral and ungodly people like Esau, who sold his future blessing for only one meal. You know how he later wanted it back. But there was nothing he could do to change things, even though he begged his father and cried.

0: Join Pastor Isaac Crockett and me for this week's edition of Stand in the Gap as we continue in our series on the Beatitudes. This week, blessed are the poor in spirit, for theirs is the kingdom of heaven. Are you poor in spirit? Would you like to know what it means to be poor in spirit?
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0: Hello, everyone, and welcome to Bethlehem Glory. We're happy that you're joining us. I'm sure by now you've read the story of creation many, many times and are finding wonderful jewels and pearls in that story, because it's just dripping with honey when you start reading something like that. But let's start off with our prayer from Psalm 119 and verse 18. Lord, open our eyes that we would see wonderful things in your word. Teach us, Lord. We want to know you. We want to see you. We want to hear your word. We want it to become part of our life. And so, Jesus, we just reach out to you now that you would touch us with your presence. And we ask all of these things in the matchless name of Jesus, our Lord and Savior. Alleluia and amen. Amen. We're at chapter 3. Well, we know we went through creation, and Adam named all of the animals and all of the critters and all of the creatures, and woman was, well, he went through some surgery. I'm sure it was painless because he had a great physician and an anesthesiologist, and Eve was created. But now, suddenly, there's a dark cloud, so to speak, looming overhead, and we see sadness come upon the Word of God. It says, chapter 3 and verse 1, now the serpent, now this is a real snake, they say, and of course he's being used by the devil. Now the serpent was more subtle than any beast of the field which the Lord God had made. And he said, of course, you know, serpents can't speak. Man is the only one that can speak. Oh, you may see on television once in a while a dog that might want to, they think they're saying something, but really, come on, man is the only one that can speak and has the vocal cords to do that. But he said unto the woman, yea, hath God said, ye shall not eat of every tree of the garden? You mean God, that he really told you that? This is a fatal attraction here. And he's trying to put doubt in Eve's mind. And he wants to make her and Adam very discontent with a perfect situation. Now, how could you be discontent in a perfect situation? We see it every day. Perfect marriages being destroyed by an enemy that sounds so attractive and so alluring and so seductive. So he says, and the woman said unto the serpent, now that's her mistake. First of all, she gets in a dialogue with him. Instead of turning around and walking the other way, she starts dialoguing. Well, she said, we may eat of the fruit of the trees of the garden. But of the tree of the fruit which is in the midst of the garden, God hath said, ye shall not eat of it, neither shall ye touch it, lest ye die. Now, first of all, Eve, she's misquoting God's word. God didn't say you might die. He said you'll surely die. And he didn't say you couldn't touch it. That was never there. Go back and check it out. So she's kind of misquoting the word of God already. So she adds something to it. But you see, Satan has a way of somehow seducing our minds and hearts. In John's gospel, it says, ye are of the father the devil, and the lust your father will do. He was a murderer from the beginning and abode not in the truth, because there is no truth in him. He is a liar and the father of it. He's the father of lies. He is the father of lies. So instead of turning and going the other way, she is now engaging in a dialogue. That's not what we're supposed to do. What does God tell us in the Word? You say, get behind me, Satan. You know, you don't want to have any dialogue with him whatsoever. So she added, you know, not lest you die, but God said you're going to surely die. That's what God's Word actually said. And the serpent said unto the woman, now listen to this. He's acting like he knows more than God. You shall not surely die. Don't believe that for a minute, honey. Do you really believe that? You mean you really believe the word of God? Yes, I do. That's what stand you have to take when people say that to you. You shall not surely die. For God doth know that in the day ye eat thereof, then your eyes shall be opened, and ye shall be as gods, knowing good and evil. Now he's saying he knows more than God. He's giving her a knockout blow, so to speak. First of all, she answered him. So now he's counter-answering her. Because once you start engaging with Satan on any terms, once you start being seduced into a sinful thing, he's going to keep on. You ever notice how that one might just flatter you a little bit more and a little bit more until you're kind of, well, just lunch won't matter. We can be friends. And things can just escalate and get out of control because he's implying now, Satan is implying here, that he knows better than God. He knows what God's thinking. And so he is trying to make, you know, what God is saying is not true. And he's trying to make her jealous, so to speak. God didn't say that. It's not true. Don't believe it, Eve. And then when the woman saw that the tree was good for food, and it was good for food, and that it was pleasant to the eyes, and it is pleasant to the eyes, and a tree to be desired and to make one wise, she took of the fruit thereof and did eat. She did exactly what she was told not to do. The one thing that God told her not to do, she did. Did the whales do that? Did the water do that? Did the herbs do that? Did anything else in creation do that? No, but Eve did. And gave also unto her husband with her, and he did eat. Now, in the letter of John, it says, we're not to love the things of the world. And if any man love the world, the love of the Father is not in him. What he talks about is the lust of the eyes, the lust of the flesh, and the pride of life. This is what is talked about in the letter of John, the first letter of John. The lust of the flesh, the lust of the eyes, and the pride of life. Now, those three things are exactly what Eve did here. That encompasses every single sin that mankind has ever committed or ever will commit. The lust of the eyes, the lust of the flesh, and the pride of life. And that's what she did. She saw it. Whew. And then, I want it. It looks so good. And then she partook of it. She ate it. And then she gave it to someone else. She had someone else enter into her sinful practice with her. There's no such thing as an isolated sin. Sin affects so many people around us when we do sin. We're going to look at this a lot more when we come back. We'll be right back.
1: Listen, the name of our program is The King is Coming because we believe the King is coming. And we know He's coming because Jesus authenticated His second coming by rising from the dead.

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0: What if I told you that a common condition is one of society's most misunderstood? That's the case when it comes to Down syndrome. Despite how common it is, there are so many misconceptions. So what is Down syndrome? How is it diagnosed? And what is life like with it? Carrie Daddario and Samantha Lerwick of the Eastern Pennsylvania Down Syndrome Center join us to talk about that and more. That's this week on Face the Issues.
1: Ever notice how easy it is to say, well, everybody's doing it? Well, you know, it's not so bad. And we can be so seduced by someone else's sin, very subtly at first, but pretty soon we're following after. And that's exactly what Adam did as well. So there's no such thing as a single solitary sin. First of all, even if no one knows about it, every sin is against God. Everyone. So don't think, well, I did this, but no one knows. Or it's always, there's always something involved, and there are always consequences as well. This is a downward step. This is not, we're supposed to be changed from glory to glory to glory, being drawn closer to the Lord. She saw, she took, she ate, she gave, and he ate. That's how downward steps these were. Now, her sin affected Adam. And his sin affected you and me and the entire human race. For death passed unto all men, for all have sinned and come short of the glory of God. We know that from Romans. So it's because of the sin of Adam that all men have sinned. And we all need a redeemer. Let's read verse 7. And the eyes of them both were opened. Now, what does that mean? Of course, they could see before, but they were open spiritually. They saw that they were depraved. They saw their pollutedness. They saw their sin. They could see good and evil from a standpoint of sinners. And they knew that they were corrupt and polluted. And they knew that they were naked, and they sewed together fig leaves. They wanted to cover themselves with their self-righteousness. And you're going to see that it wasn't only physically that they tried to cover themselves, but how they tried to worm their way out and justify what they've done as well, verbally. We have so much self-righteousness in us when we have to have Christ's righteousness imputed to us. And I love this next sentence. This is so poetic and it's so beautiful. Listen to this. And they heard the voice of the Lord God walking. They heard his voice walking. Remember how I used to say I would hear the trees whisper? Well, they heard the voice of the Lord God walking in the garden in the cool of the day. Now, he wasn't coming in the heat of anger. He wasn't coming in that way at all. But in the cool of the day, they heard the voice of the Lord God walking. And Adam and his wife, what do? They hid themselves. Can you hide themselves from God? No, if I go to the highest heaven, I go to the lowest abyss. The psalmist says, there's no place I can hide from you, God. Could Jonah hide? Can you get any lower than the belly of the whale in an ocean? No, you can't. In the waters, in the depths, he was down as low as you can get. Was he away from God? Oh, no, no, no. And God, who created that whale, had that whale burp Jonah out onto dry land when he wanted him out. They hid themselves from the presence of the Lord amongst the trees of the garden. They had forfeited their favor. They had forfeited their happiness. They went from happiness to misery with one act of defiance and disobedience. They provoked God. And he had to. God cannot overlook sin. You might think, well, what's the big deal? I mean, it wasn't that big a deal. Oh, but it was. There is no such thing as a little sin. All sin is grievous to the heart of God. And we make frivolous excuses and try to cover up our sins as well. Satan promised them safety, but now they're criminals. You know, they tried to hide. They tried to sneak. He said, you know, you're going to be like gods. Don't worry about that. Surely God has not said that. trying all kinds of ways, and they listened to the voice of the tempter. Now they're criminals. When we stray from God, we better ask ourselves a lot of different questions as well. And we're going to see that in the upcoming scripture. And the Lord God called unto Adam, and what did he say? This is a question we need to ask ourselves. I love these couple of questions in these first four chapters. He said, where art thou? What he's saying is, hey, what condition are you in now, Adam and Eve? He might be saying that to you. What condition are you in spiritually? Where are you? Where are you spiritually? Do you know that you know that you know that if today you were to close your eyes, you would be in the presence of the living God? Do you know that without a shadow of a doubt? Have you made your peace with God? Have you studied the scripture today? Do you know to see him in the volume of the book? Do you know that he speaks to us not only through the still small voice in our hearts, and he does that, but through his word? Because he is the word that was made flesh. He speaks to us through his word as well. He says, where art thou? What's your condition, Adam? You know, it's amazing because Adam's lost and he's estranged and he sees his corruption, and God is not going to let him there. God gives us every opportunity to get right with him. Every opportunity. And he said, I heard thy voice in the garden and I was afraid because I was naked and I hid myself. Oh, I was afraid. We needn't to fear God in that respect. Oh, we had the fear of the Lord with awe and amazement and glory and wonder. But not that we want to hide from him. When he comes and searches for us and says, where are you? I don't want to hear his voice. Well, that's not supposed to be our answer. But that was what Adam was saying. And then God said, he said, and who told thee that thou wast naked? How do you know? How did you know that, Adam? Hast thou eaten of the tree whereof I commanded thee that thou should not eat? Adam has to be brought to the realization of his consequences. He needs to know what he did was wrong. We as believers, when we sin, if I sin, there's such an acute pain that I know that I have grieved the living God, that immediately I say, oh God, please forgive me for that thought, for my word, for my unkindness, for whatever it may be, because the Spirit quickens that in us. Adam and Eve hid. God saying, what have you done? Where are you, Adam? We'll be right back.
2: Time to go! Come.

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2: Associates for Biblical Research is thrilled to announce the greatest archaeological discovery in our history, a lead curse tablet from an altar on Mount Ebal. Joshua 8:30 indicates an altar was built on this mountain of divine cursing. The 40 visible letters are written in an archaic Hebrew script, also known as proto-alphabetic. It is 200 to 400 years older than any Hebrew text ever found in Israel. 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And please join us in praising our great God and Savior, Jesus Christ, for this monumental discovery.
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5: And welcome back. You know, it's just so beautiful. I was just thinking about the prodigal, how the father loved the prodigal son and welcomed him with open arms. That's what Jesus does. That's what his arms are outstretched on Calvary. He wants sinners to come to him. And God's here giving Adam every chance to make things right. God is a merciful God. The good shepherd seeks and searches and saves the lost. If there's one little sheep that wanders off, he's there to remedy that situation. He goes out and searches for that lost sheep. Well, here, he's not going to leave Adam in that condition. He says, it's a shame the way they answer. And the man said, "The woman that thou gavest to me, she gave me of the tree, and I did eat it. You gave me the woman." So he's saying, "Hey, God, if you wouldn't have given me that woman..." Maybe, so he's blaming God and the woman. He's blaming God and the woman. "You gave me that woman. She did it. So maybe you're at fault too, God." Isn't that what we do, though? We try to pass the buck, so to speak. "Well, if it's because of this. If this wouldn't have happened, I wouldn't have did this. If he wouldn't have said that, I wouldn't have said this." And we all do it from time to time. "She gave me of the tree, and I did eat. And the Lord God said unto the woman, what is this that thou hast done?" He's asking her, "What have you done?" And he's asking you and me the same question. What have you done with your life? He can just think on these questions in these few lessons that we're doing. "And the woman said, the serpent beguiled me, and I did eat." You know, sin makes all of us cowards and evaders. And that's exactly that what they're both doing. Even though Satan tempts, we are the sinners, just so you know that. There's no excuse. I don't care how much he tempts and how much he seduces and how good it may look. When we succumb, we are the sinners. So Adam now, who was the leader, he's now the follower. He followed his wife into this sinful relationship. He's supposed to be the head of the home, so to speak. We know that from Scripture as well. So Adam not only shifts the blame to the woman, but to God. And she says, the woman says, "Well, the serpent made me do it." So they're all shifting the blame from one to the other. In 2 Corinthians it says, "But I fear lest by any means, as the serpent beguiled Eve through his subtlety, so your mind should be corrupted from the simplicity that is in Christ." You know, we can all be seduced from time to time. And Paul says that we should not be seduced by this serpent, the one who seduced Eve. So they all are shifting the blame from one to the other constantly. But now let's get right down to brass tacks, because that's what God does. He says, okay, in verse 14, Now the Lord God said to the serpent, he's getting right to the source. He says, because thou hast done this, because you have tempted them so much, because you have brought sin into my garden, because you have brought sin to mankind, I can no longer walk with him, and he can no longer hear my voice and hear me walking in the cool of the day. He said, because you've done this, thou art cursed above all cattle. There's a curse that came upon, that's the first curse that God put upon anything. And above every beast of the field, upon thy belly thou shalt go, and dust shalt thou eat all the days of thy life. Obviously, there must have been some kind of a physical transformation that happened in the serpent. Some say they had little legs or something. I don't know. But now he was going to crawl on his belly, and he was going to be so close to that dirt, he'd be snuffing and sniffing and eating and licking the dust. That's a curse. And that's exactly what happened. That's what serpents do. We know that all snakes are like that. And you're going to do that all the days of your life. So God begins right where the sin originated. And we know that that sin was dealt with on Calvary when God said it's finished. He defeated Satan once and for all and forever. Now here is an epiphany, if you will, of the messianic promise right here in this next scripture. Circle it. Verse 15. We are in chapter 3. And I will put enmity... There's war. War is declared, so to speak. Because heaven and hell can never be reconciled. The devil and God can never be reconciled. Sin and salvation must be dealt with. He said, I will put enmity between thee and the woman, between thy seed and her seed, meaning the Lord Jesus Christ himself, who came to destroy the works of the devil. We studied that when we studied the book of Hebrews on Bethlehem glory in the second chapter around verse 14 or 15. So he's talking about that, right? Her seed. It shall bruise thy head, and thou shalt bruise his seed. So he's describing the conflict between God and Satan. In 1 John it says, in this the children of God are manifest, and the children of the devil. Whosoever doeth not righteousness is not of God, neither he that loveth not his brother. You can only love God as much as you love your brother. You know, I mean, that's a real scripture there when you want to talk about the love of God. And in Galatians it says, now to Abraham and his seed were the promises made. And we know that God promised that he would have the inheritance like the sand and the seas and the stars and the skies. And he saith, and to thy seeds as of many, but as of one, and to thy seed which is Christ. Read that in Galatians, the third chapter, and verse 16. I kind of paraphrased that, so read the whole thing. So we see that we have the initial messianic prophecy of the Bible. We see that heaven and hell can never be reconciled. We see that even though Satan tempts, we are the sinners. We're going to pick this thought up tomorrow when we do our next lesson, but I want to read you the words of these songs because what Adam and Eve need, what you and I both need, is a closer walk with the Lord. They forfeited that. We have been given that back through the second Adam. Let's listen to this. Oh, for a closer walk with God, a calm and heavenly frame, a light to shine upon the road that leads me to the Lamb. Where is the blessedness I knew when first I saw the Lord? Where is a soul refreshing view of Jesus and his word? What peaceful hours I once enjoyed, how sweet their memory still, but they have left an aching void the world can never fill. Adam and Eve must have been feeling like that. So shall my walk be close with God, calm and serene my frame, so pure a light shall mark the road that leads me to the Lamb. Do you know the Lamb of God? Do you know Jesus Christ? Is he your Lord and Savior? Have you made your peace with God today? That's the only reason I study and study, so I can share this word with you, that you see Jesus Christ in the volume of the book. This is Bethlehem Glory, and we will see you next time.

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And where are these men who are doing it? Join us this week for One Day Closer. We're joined with Dave Armstrong from Man in the Mirror Ministry, talking about spiritual fathers. How can men be equipped to pour into younger men in their lives?

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He was working then. 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

0: Thank you for joining us for CBN Newswatch. I'm Ephraim Graham. Ahead today, President Donald Trump sending a clear warning to Iran. If you attack ships in the Strait of Hormuz, America will retaliate with strikes on key targets in Iran, including bridges and power plants. That warning as Israel considers the possibility it may get involved in the war. And concerns in Israel over the potential U.S. deal to help Saudi Arabia build a civilian nuclear program. We're going to bring you the story on all these developments from Jerusalem. Could robots eventually become surgeons, and could AI play a major role in medicine? It may sound like science fiction, but it's already in the works and could even bring down the cost of healthcare. And how one American athlete is helping to bring hope and healing to Israeli communities near Gaza, still rebuilding after the attacks of October 7th. And he's doing it through basketball. All those stories and more right now on CBN Newswatch.
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0: It is Thursday, the 23rd of July. We're going to begin this half hour in the Middle East, where President Donald Trump is stepping up his military campaign against Iran as the U.S. sends more military assets to the region. Those moves coming as the president honored the four American service members who died in the warfare last weekend. CBN News Middle East Bureau Chief Chris Mitchell brings us the story. He's reporting from Jerusalem.
2: Overnight, the U.S. carried out more strikes on Iran in the 12th day since the fighting resumed. Yemen's Houthi rebels claim it attacked two Saudi oil tankers in the Red Sea in an effort to restrict more oil flow from the region and potentially widening the war. Wednesday, President Trump attended services at Dover Air Force Base to honor the fallen U.S. servicemen and women who died in Iraq and Jordan over the weekend. Before the ceremony, Trump told reporters he won't allow Iran to have a nuclear weapon.
3: We're going to Dover. I get some of you are going with us to honor our heroes, and they are indeed great heroes, actually. They said, and all of them said very strongly, you cannot let Iran have a nuclear weapon. They won't have a nuclear weapon. So we're going to honor them, and one of the hardest things to do. For me, it's one of the hardest things to do as a president.
2: The president also escalated his warning to Tehran. On Truth Social, Trump said that if Iran or its proxies attack shipping in the Strait of Hormuz, the United States will retaliate by striking Iranian infrastructure, including bridges or power plants. Speaking to reporters at the Forum of Southeast Asian Nations, Secretary of State Marco Rubio said President Trump is going beyond Iran's stated policy of an eye for an eye.
4: The president's policy is a head for an eye. I mean, honestly, that's what it's going to be. I mean, they will pay a very heavy price.
2: As Washington increases military pressure on Iran, it's also reshaping alliances across the Middle East. The White House announced a landmark 30-year, multi-billion-dollar civil nuclear agreement with Saudi Arabia. While the deal could eventually include uranium enrichment, the administration insists it will not increase the risk of nuclear proliferation.
4: Well, I'm not going to opine directly on that agreement. We're going to put out, even when the moment is appropriate, we'll put out that in writing. We have to do it with Congress anyways, so we'll certainly do it publicly. But suffice it to say, the U.S. is not going to reach any agreement with any country in the world that leads to the risk of proliferation.
2: The Middle East conflict is also spilling into the political arena in the United States. New York City Mayor Zohran Mamdani acknowledged he has no legal authority to arrest Israeli Prime Minister Benjamin Netanyahu should he address the UN General Assembly this September, despite earlier threats to do so. Pennsylvania Senator John Fetterman dismissed the threat, saying Mamdani should focus on picking up the trash and filling potholes. U.S. Ambassador to the United Nations Mike Waltz called the remarks by Mamdani political theater.
0: And Chris is joining us now with more. So, Chris, let's begin with Iran. Israeli officials reportedly believe Iran may attack Israel, possibly as soon as this weekend. Could that mean Israel would then rejoin the war with Iran?
5: Very much possible, Ephraim. If we hear ballistic missiles coming here to Jerusalem or anywhere throughout Israel, I'm sure that Israel is going to join the attacks. If Israel does enter the war, Ephraim, leaders here are promising that it won't be like before. Prime Minister Netanyahu said, if we have to return, we'll return with even greater force than before. He said that we've changed the face of the Middle East and we've changed the face of Iran. Defense Minister Israel Katz was even stronger. He says the long arm of Israel will reach Tehran again with even greater force. And he's warning Iran's leaders as well. And he said, I suggest the leaders in Tehran do not test Israel. So far in these 12 days, from Iran has hit almost every country in the region but Israel. They've hit the UAE, Bahrain, Kuwait, Saudi Arabia, and it has led many to believe that Iran, at least so far, is afraid of what Israel will do if Iran hits Israel again. But we'll see what happens. Many people think the Israel will join the fray, and it could be as early as this weekend.
0: We'll be watching that for sure. What about these Houthi attacks on Saudi Arabian tankers in the Red Sea? How significant are they?
5: Well, they're very significant, very important. The Houthis say they're doing this blockade in retaliation for what they call Saudi Arabia's cooperation with the United States and Israel, specifically accusing Riyadh of allowing its airspace and infrastructure to support operations against Iran and Yemen. Saudi Arabia is denying being a combatant, but the Houthis are really trying to raise the cost of any perceived Saudi Arabian involvement. The bigger picture, Ephraim, is that it's much more than just Saudi Arabia. The Houthis are Iran's most capable proxy outside of Lebanon, and they're really opening another front in the conflict. And so by threatening the ships entering or leaving Saudi ports, they're targeting one of the world's most important energy trade routes through what's called the Bab el-Mandeb Strait. And that where it's about 12 to 15% of global trade normally goes through, 30% of container traffic. So this is really Iran raising the stakes here in its war with the U.S. and other nations.
0: Let's talk now about the nuclear deal with Saudi Arabia. What are the ramifications of Saudi Arabia getting a civilian nuclear program? And how does Israel view this?
5: Well, Israel's concerned about weaponization. They may trust the current leader of Saudi Arabia, Mohammed bin Salman. But what about a future leader? Apparently, this doesn't have a binding commitment to not to enrich uranium. Earlier in a few years ago, MBS, Mohammed bin Salman, said if Iran got a bomb, so would Saudi Arabia. On the other hand, Saudi's neighbor, the UAE, on their nuclear program, they were forced to accept complete enrichment restrictions for their nuclear program. So some people say it's a bit of a double standard between Saudi Arabia and the UAE. One thing it does do is it really shuts out the Chinese and Russian competitors to get their nuclear program or facilities into Saudi Arabia. The deal is very strategic. So from Washington's perspective, it does create leverage. The Saudis are going for peaceful purposes, but the U.S. wants to be part of that effort by to get Saudi's nuclear program going.
0: Chris, many Israelis and Jews are commemorating an important day today. Remind us what it is and why it's significant.
5: Well, it's called Tisha B'Av. This is the ninth day of the month of Av, and it begins today. It began last night. Many Jews here in Israel and around the world were celebrating this or commemorating this by a 25-hour fast. It's especially relevant right now. It's the most solemn day on the Jewish calendar. It commemorates that the first and the second Jewish temples were destroyed first by the Babylonians in 586 BC, then the Romans in 70 AD. It actually began when the Israelites wandered for 40 days when the 10 spies gave a bad report. And also other things have happened on this day, the expulsion of the Jews in 1492, and more recently, the disengagement in 2005. And at the same time, the Israeli Antiquities Authority announced they've discovered beams from the destruction by Jerusalem by the Babylonians, and very a timely archaeological discovery at this time.
0: All right, our CBN News Middle East Bureau Chief, Chris Mitchell, thank you so much, as always, for being with us. Coming up here at home, we're going to hear how robot surgeons, yes, robot surgeons and other technologies could save lives and provide important medical help that isn't available now for many in need. We're going to have that story for you when we come back. You're watching CBN News Watch.

0: for the more than 1 million people living with Parkinson's disease. 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
1: Every morning we face choices, hope or despair, faith or fear. 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
2: Emerging health technologies like robots and artificial intelligence could improve the lives of countless patients in the very near future. Medical reporter Lori Johnson shows us two breakthroughs still in the testing phase and how they already offer a great deal of hope.
3: These humanoid robotic surgeons successfully completed two gallbladder removal procedures on pigs at UC San Diego. Although operated remotely by a human surgeon just feet away, it could potentially be done from miles away for surgeries in rural areas, battlefields, and even space.
4: You can imagine this device being deployed on a ship, in a village somewhere, in a smaller operating room environment that's not in major cities, and it opens up, I think, a lot of doors for access.
3: Unlike current robotic surgical systems, which weigh nearly a ton, take up a lot of space, and usually perform only one function, these robots weigh only 60 pounds, are mobile, and perform many different tasks.
5: With this study, I believe we've shown that it is possible to use humanoid robots in an operating room to do real procedures that can eventually save lives.
3: In addition to performing the duties of a lead surgeon, they could also serve as surgical assistants by handling tools and cleaning up, easing hospital staff shortages.
6: Another stunning breakthrough, still in the testing phase, uses artificial intelligence to offer new hope to victims of paralysis.
3: Like Keith Thomas, who lost feeling and the ability to move from the chest down after a diving accident years ago. Now he can feed himself, lift his arms, scratch his face, and perhaps best of all, feel the touch of a loved one.
7: It's like, it's unreal, because I haven't felt that in 3 years.
3: He participated in a successful double neural bypass trial conducted at New York's Feinstein Institutes for Medical Research. Doctors implanted 5 microchips in Keith's brain that use AI to read his intent to move, then send those messages to his muscles.
8: There are signals from his motor area responsible for movement going to the computer, and signals from the computer are going back to different stimulation points in his body, brain, and spinal cord. And the goal is to restore movement and the sense of touch in a lasting way.
3: In addition to patients suffering from paralysis, this procedure could help stroke victims as well. Both the humanoid robotic surgeon and AI neural bypass need more study before they become available to the general public.
2: And Lori's here to answer a few questions about all this. Let's talk about the role of AI in medicine first. AI is great at analyzing data, but how can it help with medical tests?
9: So we talk about medical tests, we often think about imaging, things like MRIs or X-rays, mammograms, things like that. And it will increase the speed and the precision of analyzing that data. If you've ever had any of those tests, I've had a number of them, like an MRI, for example. They're kind of hard to read. I remember looking at my MRI with my doctor and him saying, well, we're not really sure, but this could be a problem. Mm-hmm. And same thing with mammograms. I one time went with the radiologist. She's like, I see a dark spot here. We're not really sure what that is. So AI can really improve that type of analysis and do it very accurately and very fast. And that can save lives. It can detect things like tumors, lung tumors in particular, strokes, very early. And as we all know, if you detect these things early, you have a much greater chance of surviving.
2: Absolutely. In life or death situations like the emergency room or the ICU, how can AI improve the outcomes for patients
9: this
2: there?
9: This is really exciting. You know, the emergency room and the ICU, this is where a lot of really bad things can happen. AI can help prevent people from entering into sepsis, which Ephraim, as we know, can be deadly for so many patients. It can actually prevent people from having readmissions or furthering on into complications simply because you can put in all the patient's data and it can analyze that data and compare it with patients all over the world instantly and say, hey, this person is at risk for sepsis, and then doctors and nurses can intervene before the person starts experiencing those symptoms. Same things for readmissions. You know, sometimes people go home and get worse and come back, and then it's a lot of trouble. People, AI can detect those risks before they even occur, keep the person in the hospital, and same things with further complications.
2: Indeed. As baby boomers get older, we could see significant healthcare shortages.
9: Yes.
2: How can AI mitigate that and possibly even bring down the cost?
9: Absolutely. So a lot of us already know that there are shortages right now in the healthcare industry. In only about 4 years, it's expected that there is going to be a shortage of medical personnel, not just doctors and nurses, but all, by 11 million.
2: Wow.
9: So this is what's contributing to wait times that are so hard, and so many areas and rural areas don't even have qualified care. So AI can really help here, because it can free up the doctors and the nurses, as we saw with the robots, to do other things, treat patients. Doctors spend so much time coding, doing notes, and AI can alleviate all those problems. For example, if you're in an appointment with a doctor, AI is taking all the notes, and then the doctor doesn't have to do it later. It's estimated that AI could save between 60 and 100 billion dollars in healthcare costs. So that's a great thing, because all of these people, can operational efficiency, fewer diagnostic errors, and as we talked about before, hospital readmissions, all of that is really expensive. So, you know, AI is very concerning. We have to think about privacy and accuracy. So it's not perfect.
2: Right.
9: But in the medical field, it looks like it's going to be a good thing.
2: Indeed. All right. Thank you so much, Lori. Always good to have you. Appreciate it.
9: Thank you.
2: Still ahead, we are going to take you back to the Holy Land to show you how one American athlete is helping Israeli communities who are still rebuilding after the attacks of October 7th. He's bringing them hope and healing through basketball. We're going to have him stir right after this.

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2: As Israeli communities near the Gaza border continue to rebuild after October 7th, one American basketball player and athlete is bringing hope and healing one basketball court at a time. CBN's Joshua Swanson has this story.
3: Rebound!
4: On Israel's Gaza border, where children grew up under rocket fire, the sound of basketball is replacing the sound of war. American basketball player Jared Armstrong is here with a mission to help Israelis heal through sports.
5: Wow, look at this.
6: Yeah.
5: These are great.
6: Yeah, great t-shirts. Every camp we give t-shirts for the kids, just a reminder for them to keep. So welcome.
4: Although Armstrong played professionally, after October 7th, he felt called to do something more.
6: I started in Haifa, then I went on to Maccabi Rishon and then Ashkelon. And again, I was there during 10-7, and I really got inspired after the tragedies, to really help the next generation of kids.
4: Through his nonprofit, Jab Camp, Armstrong is renovating courts and hosting clinics nationwide.
6: We started just really piloting, and with one clinic, it led to the kid wanting more and more and more. And then we had the idea and a friend that wanted to renovate a court here in Israel, and one court just led to another. Now it led to 17 courts that we have.
4: The courts are intentionally located in hard-hit areas, both near Gaza and near Lebanon. Here in Kibbutz Zikim, just minutes from Gaza, children are stepping onto a newly renovated court that carries a message.
6: We chose Build Together, which to me means unity, means being together as one. Something that's important on a basketball court is you have to be one unit. And I think that's super important, and it aligns with our mission of JAB, which is bringing people together from all different backgrounds.
5: Here on the Gaza envelope, every community was affected by October 7th.
4: Kibbutz resident Yara Lagar says this community narrowly escaped disaster that day.
7: 9 terrorists came, arrived to the fence of the kibbutz. Civil squad stopped them there. They didn't enter the kibbutz. No one was murdered in this kibbutz, thank God. We got really, really lucky.
4: Residents were evacuated for 9 months before returning home. Now she says something as simple as a basketball court is helping restore life to the community.
7: The kids love this court. They play here all the time.
4: For many here, support from abroad carries special meaning at a time when Israel feels isolated.
7: Every time that someone from the outside comes, someone from another country comes here, and an American, it's something else. It makes it bigger. It gives us hope that we are still loved in some places in the world.
5: American basketball player Jared Armstrong has hit on a universal language, the language of basketball.
6: Oh, I think basketball is the best bridge builder in the world.
4: He believes sports can provide unity and maybe bring back a sense of normalcy.
6: We see how grateful they are. Yesterday we went to Jish. You know, we had kids and the principal crying and just thankful. It's an outlet from the war, it's an outlet from trauma, it's an outlet from everything that's going on every day.
4: In a region still healing from trauma, Armstrong hopes every court becomes a reminder that these communities have not been forgotten.
6: Building together is really teaching kids that you all need one another for this world to work, regardless if you're Jewish, Muslim, Christian.
4: Joshua Swanson, CBN News, Kibbutz Zikim, Southern Israel.
2: 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We're coming back with an encouraging word for your day. 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

0: Where do our laws come from? Are they simply made up by people?
1: Or is there a deeper moral code that guides humanity?
0: There is a law that is universal.
2: A law beyond human creation.
1: And a standard that judges our self-established ways.
0: One not written in ink, but in the very nature of reality.
2: And it has shaped our government and culture.
1: But is this higher law relevant today?
0: How can it guide us on present-day issues?
2: And why is it challenged in the modern world?
0: Join us as we delve into the foundations of law.
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2: I'm Mark David Hall.
1: I'm Professor Walton.
0: I'm Professor Jeff Brauch.
1: Let's get into Foundations of Law.
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4: This kind of lifestyle was leading to nothing but destruction. I just wanted to give a big middle finger to life and blow up everything. The light is so light when you know how dark the dark is. And I am grateful every single day for the life that I have. And I know every single day that the life that I have is because of Jesus. And if God can do that for me, then He can do that for anyone.
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5: Washington's words are powerful because they express an idea of a world that's different from the one everybody grew up in.
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8: Time now for your Thursday Thankful. I hope you'll join me in this prayer of gratitude. God, thank you for being God. You are flawless, faithful, and unfailing. You see the best in me, and I am so grateful. You are a God like no other. Thank you for being God, and thank you for being good. To that prayer, may we all say amen and amen. And let's make this a Thursday filled with thanksgiving. Well, that will do it for this edition of CBN News. Remember, you can always find more of our news programs on the CBN News channel. You can also find them online at any time. 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We would love to know what you think about the stories we've shared today. 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The address is newswatch@cbn.com. And, of course, you can reach out and touch us on Facebook, Instagram, and X. We love hearing from you. Again, I encourage you to make this a Thursday Thankful and come on back and join us right here, same time, tomorrow. Goodbye and God bless.
9: My name's Stacy. I'm 57, and I was adopted in 2020.
10: We were adopted in 2019.
11: And we were adopted in 2021.
12: We had a house, and it sounds crazy, but it wasn't a home. The one thing that Jake and Emma brought is it became a home.
9: When I met Dakota, he had just turned 14.
10: You weren't there for the first this and the first that. I missed the first words, but we got a lot of other firsts.
13: Watching her say, oh my God, I cannot believe I got my license. And she's like, I passed. And I'm like, girl.
12: See them grow. It is.
10: They chose to love us. They didn't have to. They chose us. Family.
14: You and you.
12: Kids in the middle.
9: What I thought was a complete life was nowhere near complete. But it is now.
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Every morning, we face choices, hope or despair, faith or fear. At Morning Light, we want you to see God's work in person right in front of you, to see His extraordinary plan at work in them, that no one is beyond the reach of His power, no life insignificant. And trusting Him means you never walk alone. In 2025, face the day with faith on Morning Light.

0: Well, good morning. I'm Jeff Coleman.
1: And I'm Deborah Pinkerton. Welcome to Morning Light.
0: So why? Why are we so easily seduced by the promise of easy money or money without the sweat investment? Last week, you've heard this story. A White House teleprompter operator was accused of using insider information to profit from prediction markets. I'm going to ask the panel the bigger questions about why we seem to be turning everything into a bet.
1: And coming up later in the show, putting Christian principles into practice through programs that build a healthy spirit, mind, and body. That is the mission of the Y. We will go one-on-one with the president and CEO of the Harrisburg Area YMCA. Plus, we'll share details about a class that will test your strength and get you toned.
0: If you've not been into that Harrisburg, that downtown YMCA, there's so many clues to the story, the history, the heritage of that YMCA. Yeah. Well, last week, a White House teleprompter operator, the man responsible for managing the president's formal speeches, was placed on leave after federal investigators alleged he used advanced knowledge of speeches to make more than $100,000, get this, betting on which words and phrases the president would utter. It's the latest reminder that from Congress to the executive branch, the temptation to use insider access for personal gain continues to challenge long-standing ideals of professional ethics. We have really lost that sense of what is right and wrong when it comes to this.
1: I believe so. Well, so-called prediction markets have quickly grown into a multi-billion dollar industry. It's turned your smartphone into a platform to wager on almost any event imaginable. Today, you can bet on whether Jesus Christ will return before 2027. Really? Will Taylor Swift announce a new album before the end of the year, or whether the United States will officially confirm the existence of aliens? Supporters call it forecasting. Critics call it old-fashioned gambling with a new name.
0: What do you think, Deborah? Man. Oh. Well, gambling has always been a magnet for public debate in America. Traditionally, many Christian leaders opposed it. They stood against it, while those who benefited from it found ways to justify it. Back at the founding father Benjamin Rush warned that gambling encouraged idleness and fraud. Pursuing wealth without work, he believed, was going to be poison for this new nation. Well, more than two centuries later, the question remains, is betting a harmless amusement, or does the temptation to turn everything into a wager run counter to the founder's ideal of freedom, virtue, and productive labor? I will ask the panel. Pastor David Smith, John Wetzel, and Ajay Kunarasa here this morning. Gentlemen, you better have some answers, because we've gone deep into this world of gambling. I look at the numbers on the World Cup, the numbers that were wagered far above Super Bowl numbers. Wow. $60 billion just for this period of time. But the relabeling and the rebranding of the whole industry as a predictive market, partnering with major news network to get the sense of the prediction. Jesus coming back in 2027 has about a 2% chance, they say, right now. So not a lot of people perhaps ready for that event. Ajay, you see a lot of this, especially with young people, where everything is a bet now. Yeah. What is at the heart of the trend? Yeah. And have we thought through the implications of all this?
2: Yeah, I mean, I think it's complex. I think for young people, I think 25 years old to 35 years old, men in particular, are making the most bets. And I think for them, they have a casino in their pocket. There's friction. They don't have to walk to a casino. They don't have to worry about the stigma. All the steps are eliminated. And then they're watching
0: shows. They
2: don't have
0: to get on a bus to go to West Virginia like
2: exactly.
0: They did 20 years ago,
2: yep.
0: Right?
2: Yeah. And then all the media they're consuming, if it's sports media in particular, for men, is sponsored by all the betting ads. So you're being bombarded with messaging that's pulling you towards making a bet. And it's that temptation of easy money, money without any work. And it's enticing to young men who are struggling to find their way.
0: What's your counter message? What do you say in response?
2: I mean, from the Christian perspective, work is a gift from God. Work is a good thing. You know, so I want to encourage men to find their identity and their purpose through the work that they're in, you know, to discover what God made them to do. That's just such a counterintuitive to the easy, instant, everywhere appeal of the world we live in.
0: John Wetzel, he spent so many years studying the criminal justice system and serving both the prison population and the people who work in and are adjacent to that community. So many things seem like they're exactly the root of what Ajay is saying, which is a disconnection of work. Somebody wanted a shortcut. How many of those crimes do you think are close to or near betting, gambling, just anecdotally? Did you hear a lot of that? Was there gambling in prison?
3: I think there's gambling everywhere.
0: Yeah.
3: You know, I mean, raffles, kinds of stuff. There's gambling at churches, you know.
0: Yeah.
3: So I think from the connection to corrections.
0: We're going to get letters about that.
3: A bit of it. Well, I'm just saying, it's gambling. I mean,
0: yeah, right. It is.
3: You know, I think the connection is a little bit tangential, but this whole topic brings to mind what St. Paul said, all is lawful, but not all is good for us.
0: Mm-hmm.
3: You know, and I think this is really a case where, I joke a little bit about raffling, but I don't. You know, you talk about our kids being gambled, they're socialized into it.
0: Right.
3: You know, and many of the games that kids play, even if it's not real money,
0: they mimic.
3: It's a gambling model.
0: Right.
3: So we socialize and normalize gambling pretty early on, and then we go, oh, I can't believe like 25 to 35-year-olds are gambling so much. Yeah. Well, why wouldn't they?
0: Yeah. Yeah.
3: You know, and plus there's an endorphin. I mean, there's an endorphin that's tied to it. There's a buzz that comes when you win.
0: You coach young men, you mentor young men. When do you see it begin to creep in, this introduction to, is it very young?
3: It's everywhere. Yeah. Listen, if you play, pick a game, solitaire, on your phone, there's a token economy that goes to this, and you win and lose, and you have to wait till tomorrow to get more points to play. This is where it builds the foundation, and it's normalized.
0: Yeah.
3: And then it's so simple and easy, like you said, it's in your pocket. And let's say NFL.
0: Right.
3: You can bet on, is this guy going to score a touchdown? Yeah. So just... some people would say it makes the game a little interesting, but these are all the slippery slope that leads people to really substantial problems.
0: So why is it so difficult then for, just make this broadly, religious leaders to say, we're not going to have anything to do with it, we're not going to be adjacent to it? In fact, when we get to those passages of Scripture on a Sunday morning, we're not going to jump over them, we're going to talk about it. Is it because so many of, so much of the money that is coming, is there too much of a connection? Are the people that are trying to reach young men to bring them into the church, would that be offensive to talk about these issues?
4: Well, I think there's several reasons why someone may not want to touch on the subject as opposed to actually diving in. It could be that fear that you talked about. It could be not being knowledgeable of all the nuances, the endorphins. 25 to 35, they just aren't aware. If you're an older congregation over 50, these aren't issues that you think are affecting your body. So therefore, you're going to deal with growing older or whatever issues they may face, as opposed to this cultural phenomenon that we see that has been around for a long time. Now it's just legal. Anybody who's been around knows that gambling has always existed, whether it's numbers runners, whether it's on a spades game, whether it's the little parlays you get.
0: Right.
4: When I worked at the state, we'd have a guy come around every Friday with these little tickets, and you put $10 down, and it was accepted. Everybody knew it. It's just what happened. So, Jeff, I think the issue for us as Christians is that we have not developed a solid enough worldview to help people understand all the ramifications of gambling, all the things that seek to pull us away from being satisfied in Christ.
0: I don't know that we have time for worldview debates, it seems, anymore, right? Nobody's sitting around asking, is AI right or wrong? Is gambling right or wrong? We're just kind of diving in and saying, well, they're available, and everybody's doing it.
4: Well, we should be the gatekeepers, in my opinion, of worldview thought as Christians, because we have the book that guides us. We have God's principles that are overarching, should be, over society that we're following and that we're living by and that we should be teaching. Unfortunately, we are seemingly wanting to opt out.
0: So how do you do this? How do you take the young men that you're working with and saying to them, pause, without sounding like a scold, a prude, someone who is just overbearing, you want to control me. All their friends, as John's describing, everybody's doing it. They're betting on uniform colors and album release dates and how many, the teleprompter guy for the president is caught predicting, and he sees the word, so he knows exactly what, and he's placing bets on the side. It doesn't feel like it's going to stop anytime soon. Mm-hmm. How do you pump the brakes and say to those young men, you got to think about this.
2: Yeah, I'm reminded of the psalm that says, taste and see that the Lord is good. And I think for the young men that I work with, you know, I want them to understand the beauty of vocation. I want them to understand the beauty of hard work. Recently, I had a young man at my house who's not doing well at school. He has all the risk factors, but he's been helping out with a siding project at my house, replacing siding with the older men of my church, waking up early in the morning, 8 o'clock in the morning, staying back till about 2, 3 o'clock in the afternoon.
0: Wow.
2: And every day you'd see like a smile on his face, like, man, I did something with my hands today. And then I would pay him, and I want to pay him, you know, and show him how to handle his money and whatnot. And then when he's working, when he's around these men, these Christian men that are pouring into him, I mean, they're just like a light that comes into him that's like, man, it feels good to work. It feels good to wake up in the morning to use my hands. And now I want to protect my money. I just don't want to frivolously throw it around everywhere. But when there's idleness and purposelessness, I mean, you're just going to be home just clicking away, finding all types of foolishness.
0: I would love to record these conversations. You can sneak a little camera there somewhere.
2: These
0: older guys, man.
2: They're not G-rated.
0: Not ready for Lighthouse TV. Can you help me understand what you do to help a person who has not grown up in a culture of work, did not grow up seeing dad pack his lunch and fill the thermos and go off in the pickup truck before dawn, the old idealistic vision of watching. So how do you learn to work when you don't see it in your own home?
3: Yeah, I mean, from a practical standpoint, like a reentry standpoint, some of the programs that stand out the best are those that create
0: people coming out of prison.
3: Out of prison. Like pay people daily, like you talked about. So get that immediate reinforcement of the appropriate behavior. You know, I think it's really important that you just don't talk about the value. You show them value. You have them experience value from the work. But, you know, you said something earlier about everybody's doing it. Like when we're talking to our kids, our football team and our leadership sessions, that's the first red flag. And that's the first red flag for a Christian. If everybody's doing it, we probably should look and make sure that we're supposed to be doing it. And it's a message we tell our kids a lot, you know, because when everybody's doing it, it's probably not always the right thing to do. You know, you really want to question, does this align with my values and is there a benefit? And I think the other thing with gambling is time.
4: Yeah.
3: You know.
4: I think we also need to tell the stories because I remember going to Atlantic City as an unsafe person, and I'm getting off and I'm going in the casino, and the guy said, hey, you know how they built all these? It wasn't from winners.
0: Wow.
4: They built all these big casinos from losers.
0: Everybody's
4: not a winner, and we don't hear the stories of the guy who sells everything and loses everything.
0: And that's why there are so many cash for gold shops in Atlantic City.
4: Exactly.
0: Yeah.
4: Exactly.
0: Very good. Gentlemen, thank you. Very helpful. We're just getting started on this because this topic will be around for a long time, sadly. Yeah. Well, coming up on Morning Light, did you know the Harrisburg area YMCA is, get this, the 8th oldest in America? The president and CEO sits down with Deborah to share details about its programming up next. You're watching Morning Light right here on Lighthouse TV.
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1: 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The YMCA stands for Young Men's Christian Association, and it's rooted with Christian principles for youth development, healthy living, and social responsibility. The Harrisburg Area YMCA serves more than 50,000 members and 200,000 individuals each year. Joining us this morning is President and CEO David Osmore. David, thanks so much for joining us. When people hear YMCA, they may not realize it's a Christian organization. Talk to us about that.
7: Sure. Glad to be here. In 1844, a gentleman named George Williams moved to the city of London, and worked in a factory. He was a blue-collar worker. He was a young teenager, worked in a factory, and decided that he didn't want to carouse the town with his buddies, and decided to start a Bible study. And the Young Men's Christian Association was born in the upper room of a factory floor in London, England. Came to the United States in 1851 in Boston. The Harrisburg Area YMCA, ironically, is the eighth oldest Y in America. We were founded in 1854. But we've always been evangelical in some levels. And as modern society has approached, we have moved more into non-evangelical work and just focused on our Christian principles, but not steering far from the founding and the foundation of the Y.
1: Yeah, and how does the Y now use this biblical foundation?
7: Well, obviously, our mission statement is to put Christian principles into practice. And so every day we think about the teachings of Jesus Christ. We think about the way that Jesus walked and the way that Jesus talked and the way that Jesus ministered. And so the caring that you feel in the YMCA is real and it's genuine. The honesty that we deal with one another, the respect that we show to people of faith, people of non-faith, and we welcome people into our facilities. We want to fellowship with other citizens. We believe we're put on this earth for relationship. And if we steer you to Christ, we are so excited. But we want to live it out each and every day.
1: And what does the Bible say about exercise?
7: Yeah, I did a little research when I looked at the questions, and the Apostle Paul wrote about this in both 1 Corinthians 3 and in 1 Corinthians 6, and he talks about the Bible as our temple. The Holy Spirit owns our bodies now as Christians, and we are to treat our bodies as a reverent space, almost as if our bodies now belong to worship. And that was the context in which he wrote to the church at Corinth. And so we believe that we owe it to Christ. We owe it to our family and our community for relationship. We owe it to everyone to take care of our bodies and to treat it with the respect that God would have us treat it.
1: And there at the Y, you have plenty of different opportunities for people to take care of their bodies.
7: Yeah, lots of opportunities. We like to say sometimes that we serve cradle to grave. We serve the youngest of youth. We're the largest youth provider, child care provider in the country. But we also serve the oldest of our elders. And so if you walk into the YMCA in the morning, you will see lots of 80-year-old, 85-year-old, 90-year-old members congregating, talking, having relationship with one another, going to aerobics class, going to yoga class. In the afternoon, you'll see 2-year-olds and 5-year-olds and 10-year-olds playing in the gym and on our playgrounds. And lots of families in the afternoons and evenings. And on the weekends, it's a ton of families. And so we're one of the largest nonprofit organizations in the country. And we are very fortunate to have a mission to put Christian principles into practice. It really grounds us each and every day, and we talk about it all the time. All of our meetings start with prayer. You'll see our mission statement proudly displayed on our website and around the community. We talk about, I encourage our staff to memorize the mission statement, and there's a $5 bonus every time that they quote it to me in the halls of the Y. So we celebrate it.
1: And why is it so important to keep your body in shape, to go through this daily routine of exercising?
7: Well, I think within the relationship of marriage, it's very important to be healthy for your spouse. We're to be servants to our spouse. It's very important as parents. I'm a grandparent now. I want to see my two beautiful granddaughters. I want to see them grow up and to be healthy. And so I have to model that for them. I model that for my three daughters. I model that for my wife. My wife and I ironically met at the YMCA. And all three of our kids have grown up in the Y. It's community for us. And it's not a job. It's a vocation. There's a difference between occupation and vocation, and that's biblical.

0: 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How to safely build a fire. And how to control the flames. But I can only teach wildfire prevention. Only you can prevent wildfires.
1: Have you ever helped a fellow veteran?
2: Of course.
3: Yes.
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6: 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We traveled to the Friendship Y to check out a class.
7: 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We ready to get started?
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6: A class Margarita Marengo attends regularly now, thanks to her daughter.
9: It took a while for me to get here. I have never been into exercise, never. And my daughter is. She wants to be military, she wants to be law enforcement. So she would drag me to walk with her.
10: Since COVID, she's been working from home, and so she was complaining a lot about her back sometimes. And so then I would walk around with my neighbor, and so I was like, well, why not walk? So we started walking at lunch, and then sometimes afterwards, after like she got out of work.
9: And she was wanting to come here to the Y. And so we signed up.
10: And so we got a membership here, and then I saw that there were some classes, and I knew she likes dancing and stuff, so Zumba.
6: Friends inspired her to take more classes.
9: One of my friends here, she's always enticing and cheering you to go to the next class and the next class. And so I've been listening. There's a reason for everything, right? And he puts us with some people in our paths that will help guide us.
6: As a Christian, Margarita also felt guided to be baptized. It recently took place at Life Center in Harrisburg.
11: I am here because I want Jesus to continue to be my rock, the one I stand on, the brick wall I lean on, and the cushion I can fall on.
9: When I got into the tank, a calmness, a peacefulness that I have honestly never ever felt came over. It's like everything bad was gone. Don't worry, I'll take care of it. It's amazing.
10: It was something that she's wanted to do for a really long time, and I don't know, I'm just like really happy for her. I'm happy that she decided to do it. I think it was definitely a big step, and I think good things are going to happen from it.
6: A sense of peace that Margarita now feels, and it carries over into her everyday life, which includes staying fit.
9: It's always a good idea to take care of yourself, take care of your body, eat healthy, exercise, move. It doesn't really matter how old you are, right? Whether you're 5 or you're 95.
10: Honestly, I'm like really happy about it because she's found friends, people that she can like connect with. Like, because working from home, she wasn't able to do that much because

0: home. So I'm happy that she's able to connect with other people and stuff.
1: Margarita believes her faith motivates her with every move she makes.
2: I truly believe that the Holy Spirit lives in us. And if I come to class and I take care of my body and I take care of what I'm eating and I'm trying to stay healthy, that's, to me, it's taking care of where he lives, of his home.
1: Margarita says that so well. To find a Strong Nation class near you, go to strong.zumba.com. Stay with us. We're back right after the break.

0: Welcome back. Coming up tomorrow on Morning Light, we first introduce you to Real Life Community Services in May. The nonprofit reaches at-risk youth and families in need in Northern Lancaster County. We'll share the details of what they are doing for National Night Out in August. And that's a look at what's coming up tomorrow on Morning Light. Now, Jeff, your closing thoughts.
1: Well, thank you, Deborah. I've got a good one for you here. Yesterday, I got a call, the fraud detection unit from a credit card company. Had I just made a $1,700 purchase at a gun store in New York? Well, absolutely not. Of course not. I learned how a fraudster had allegedly stolen my identity. The caller shared the date they applied for the card, the address where that card was delivered. 2 pages of notes later, I was transferred to an FBI agent to file my official complaint. After a 45-minute conversation with good agent Reyes, it clicked. The call was a total scam. Not real, not the card, not the fraud, not any of it. Our call ended after a little bit of a heart-to-heart with the fake FBI agent on the line from the Philippines. He was caught in his own trap, stuck in a terrible job, making calls to people who would do anything to protect what was in the bank, all they'd worked for. The root of my gullibility for about an hour and a half was my fear of someone stealing my identity. The antidote to fear? Trusting that as a Christian, my true identity is in a lockbox. It is fully secure, no matter how good or how effective the scam. That's the final word for today. For Deborah and the entire Morning Light team, I'm Jeff Coleman. Thanks for making time for us. Now go check on your neighbors, and then let's plan to meet right back here tomorrow morning.
2: On our next episode of Above the Noise, I am guest to have Mr. Phil Pelayo, and we'll be talking all things Christian education. How do we make sure that our children are faith-filled in the next generation? We want to make sure that we help you understand the value of Christian education. We're not going to bash public schools. We're going to promote Christianity. 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

0: Hello and welcome to Stand in the Gap. Last week, Pastor Isaac Crockett and I introduced Christ's Sermon on the Mount, which the Bible records there that Jesus delivered to his disciples. Now, while we don't know all who were present at that time that he did that, we do know some that were. Simon Peter and his brother Andrew, they were there. James and his brother John were among that number as well, according to the scriptural account, that because Jesus, Scripture says, had just personally invited these four and called them to follow him to become one of his disciples. And after traveling for some days along the Sea of Galilee, the Scripture says in Matthew chapter 5, verses 1 and 2, "And seeing the multitudes, he, Jesus, went up into a mountain, and when he was set, his disciples came unto him, and he opened his mouth and taught them, saying," and then it went into it from there. Now, at that point, Jesus introduced his teaching in this location and in this sermon, where he identified nine distinct biblical truths referred to as the Beatitudes. Each of them began with the identical words, "Blessed are." And then there are nine truths, blessed ours, that became the foundation upon which Jesus would expand and build out many related truths and instructions as he preached this powerful message and then further taught during his approximate 3 years of earthly ministry. The first beatitude upon which we'll focus our time today is, "Blessed are the poor in spirit." So stay with us for today's program as we look at this entire beatitude, Matthew chapter 5 and verse 3. "Blessed are the poor in spirit, for theirs is the kingdom of heaven." All right, Isaac, you and I have spent a lot of time talking before we ever got to this point on the program. Dealing with the Beatitudes is it's a big issue. So many sermons have been preached over so many years, but we're not going to be doing that because we don't have enough time as we look at each one. But I would like, if it possible, for you to revisit. We did an earlier program, but if you could revisit a little bit, just a broader sense of the total Sermon on the Mount sermon, the Beatitudes, of which there are nine, and perhaps your thoughts as to why Jesus began this sermon, which was longer than these nine, and what the purpose for putting these blessed R's, which we'll look at the beginning of the sermon.
1: Yeah, well, hopefully over the next few weeks we'll get into all of this somewhat, but the Sermon on the Mount, starting with the Beatitudes, that's the very beginning of it. It goes Matthew 5, 6, and 7. So those three chapters, this is really the first didactic time we see, you know, Jesus really teaching. It starts out very rabbinical. In those days, a lot of rabbis from different groups. You have the Essenes, and you have the Zealots, and you have the Pharisees and Sadducees, and all sorts of other, you know, groups that are a little bit of this or a little bit of that. These teachers or rabbis, we get a following of people, and this seems to be a very successful rabbi. He's got a large group of people around him, and so he goes up on a hill, again, very rabbinical. This is kind of throwing back to Old Testament things as well. And by the time we get done at the very end of chapter 7, their jaws are dropped. They're like, "Oh, this to us sounds nice, the Beatitudes and all that just sounds nice." He has just started an avalanche, an earthquake that is starting an avalanche to their Jewish customs and beliefs. And they are astonished at him because he teaches as one with authority and power. You've talked about that before, the dunamis, that dynamite power. And he does not teach like the other scribes. He does not teach. He starts out looking like any other rabbi, and he ends it with authority that only the Son of God could have. And so this is a powerful beginning of his ministry. It would appear from the way it's recorded in Matthew and things that this is at the beginning of his ministry, and then is just, you know, these are more things to come. And he starts it by not saying, "Cursed are you, get yourselves together." Old Testament, again, we see a lot of blessing and cursing. He doesn't even do blessing and cursing. He starts with nine times in a row, "Blessed are, blessed are, blessed are. So for nine times, by the time we get into later into chapter 5, he says, I've come to fulfill the Old Testament, not to do away with it. Here's what you really need to understand. It's not just what you do. You don't just kill somebody. It's the anger in your heart. You don't just commit adultery. It's the lust of your flesh. And then he does get into chapter 6. He says, beware, you know, which is different than the blessed. And then we have chapter 6, kind of sums it all up. Seek first the kingdom of God and his righteousness. And all these other things come together. And then we have what probably the people in the world, most worldly people, know of as the golden rule given to us in chapter 7 about doing unto others. But again, in all contexts, it's about what we do for the kingdom of God and do for the Lord. So that's where these blessings are coming in at the very beginning of this. And it is a blessing. And we'll define that term a little bit more and talk about that more. But to know Jesus Christ personally, to understand his teachings and to have a relationship with him is the greatest blessing. And we hope that what we talk about today will lead you in your relationship with Jesus. We have a lot more to talk about when we come back.
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0: Well, thank you for being with us today. It's a real privilege always for Isaac and I to come into your home, and I know that so many of you watch so regularly every week. It means a lot to us, and thanks for being a part of that today as we are actually beginning, continuing in our series on the Sermon on the Mount and looking at the Beatitudes. So, Isaac, let's get right back into that because we have a lot to go over today. In the last introduction, just before the break, I asked you to give a little bit of a description of the Beatitudes and set at the beginning of the Sermon on the Mount. And you made a point of talking about nine blessed R's, and you said you'd deal with that. So I'm going to ask you right now. Let's define that, because if someone just looks up the word blessed or the word R in a dictionary, they will have definition, but it would fall far short of what Jesus was saying here. So explain to us, what does it really mean when Jesus says, blessed are?
1: Well, we've talked about this so many times on our program, about a worldview, a biblical worldview requires having an understanding of Judaism and having a Jewish mindset worldview in a lot of ways, you could say, because even though it's the New Testament that we're in and it's Jesus we're looking at, he's speaking to Jewish people. He's speaking, we believe, in Aramaic, which is basically a spoken somewhat version of Hebrew. He's referencing things in the Torah in Hebrew, and it's the entire Old Testament. In fact, he says in this chapter, I've come to fulfill the law. And so we have to understand, what would it mean? What does a blessing mean in this Jewish audience? One of our family's favorite movies we watch quite a bit is Fiddler on the Roof, and there's a song, you know, a blessing on his head, mazel tov, mazel tov, and I can't get that out of my head right now because of this. But this idea of being blessed is so deep. It goes beyond linguistics. And again, we're looking at it in English, and it's been written by Matthew in Koine Greek, and he's, you know, writing it down from what he's hearing in Aramaic, and it goes back to a Hebrewism. But it is a lifestyle approach. Being blessed, being blessed, is more than just being happy. It's more than just getting something. I think, unfortunately, we kind of water it down nowadays. We say, the Lord has really blessed me. Oh, he's given you some money, or he's blessed me with a nice car or good health. But these blessings come in things that we don't look at them and say, oh, those are blessings. This comes in life. So it also, you and I were talking about this before. I don't think we were talking about this on air, but there's a poeticness to it. And so it's, blessed are they that, blessed are they, you know, blessed are you when this happens. And, you know, and it gets into this meter of, you know, just kind of coming up in this blessing, and it's realizing that this is a way of life. And then they're growing. You can't have one of these blessings without, they all come together. And so you start out at a certain spot and you just keep progressing. And these are these blessings now, and we talked about this in another program, but these are not works that we do to earn a blessing.
0: Well, that's an important one. We've talked about that because there are some people, Isaac, there are some faiths that actually would look at this as a, well, if you can do this, you'll earn your way to heaven. But that's not what the Lord is saying at all, is it?
1: Right. No, these are evidences, I guess you could say. These are a way of life. So if you are a follower of Jesus, and then you, he's taking all the truths of the Old Testament, saying, if you truly are following God, this should be what your life. It should look like this. And you know, at the end of the day, and I was just asking the folks at my church the same question on Sunday, but when people see you, do they see somebody who's blessed? Do they see somebody with that kind of joy? Even though we're talking about being poor in spirit and all the rest of this, but is there a difference there? And there should be. This should describe who we are. And all of these, you know, should be a description of us. But going into the first one, again, this would have been mind-boggling for Jesus' listeners. You're blessed when, you know, you overthrow the Roman government. Nope. You're blessed when you are poor in spirit. What is he talking about here, this idea of poverty of spirit?
0: Isaac, if I can I just follow up with one thing on what you were saying? Because oftentimes the word blessed is interpreted as happy, right? And on one hand, it is happy, but we know in true Christian faith, for the believer, we don't deal so much with happiness concept that is most often related to circumstances around us, but we use the word joy and joyful, which tends to go beyond the moment because it's not linked to our circumstances. Mm-hmm. And that's a factor. Now, I know in some of the study that I was doing, looking at it, that that depending upon one point's of view, and you talk about world view, that in this Greek and Roman time frame, for them to be happy was actually taking advantage of other people.
1: Oh, yeah. Yeah.
0: Aristotle, the Greek, was at this point of time. He actually talked about there are benefits to being virtuous. Hmm. And living out your virtue, and that will make you happy because the results are good. But he tied it in the context of pleasant circumstances. Mm-hmm. But Jesus here is going to talk further. This has nothing to do with circumstances.
1: Yeah, right? Then and now, this hedonism, we sometimes call it, and it's the pleasure and happiness go together, and what the Old Testament and New Testament teaches, and it comes at the end of this even, rejoice in these things. Yeah. It comes in having true joy, and that comes through relationship to God, which Jesus is showing us through him. But then it brings us back to, okay, now you're poor in spirit. It's just like, wait, that's not what I want. I wanted to be happy and pleasurable and hedonistic, but he said, no, you're blessed when you're poor in spirit.
0: Well, I like to do definitions, and mm-hmm. we're defining all these. Poor in spirit literally means, I mean, to be poor in simple terms simply means to lack something. Mm-hmm. You're without something. If we're poor, we're in need of something. So that's the idea. So poor in spirit means in need of what? Lacking in what? Okay, then now it says poor in spirit. When I look at the word, that's their Greek word. I mean, it's the same word that from which we get defined as Holy Spirit or wind, same word, the part of the human spirit that interacts with God. So it's a number of different things that is there. But but here, poor in spirit really refers to, I would say, self-image, a word that we would generally, you know, think today. If we are poor in spirit, we are in need of something that meets a need that we have. And what is that? Spiritually, we're in poverty. We have a need for only that which God can provide and can fulfill. So, it means that we approach the whole concept of what the whole Sermon on the Mount, the whole concept of what God is talking about, not from the standpoint of a Pharisee who thinks he's got it all, but we approach this in reality. Recognizing that God has put us here, God is ultimate authority, and he has put us where we are under authority, which he has ranked and ordered, and the mindset is really that of a slave or a servant who finds himself without any rights. He brings nothing. He is in full need, but he's put into the house of a master who... Christ is our master, who understands what God's purposes are, and he gives to the servant standing because he is in his house. And he gives to him certain rights and benefits because he is a part of his household. And when the master does what he's supposed to do, Jesus Christ does, as he promises, and we do what we do attitude-wise, we now have meaning. We now have security. We find ourselves protected by the master of that house because we have put ourselves under his authority and he has granted to us. So the concepts, as you said, go way beyond. It's hard to describe it in just a moment. But that's poor in spirit, recognizing our need, putting ourselves under the authority structure of what God has placed, recognizing ultimately Jesus is our master, and that's fulfilled. Right? Let's move on now because of time. We've got to go to that. But he says, all right, blessed are... happy, joyful, all right, poor in spirit. I have a need spiritually. I'm under the authority of Christ and what God has established. But then he says, the kingdom of heaven. What in the world is that?
1: It seems like opposites. I mean, you start out with this joyfulness and blessed, and you go to poor in spirit, And that doesn't make sense. But then he says, but theirs is the kingdom of heaven. And it, and so you realize, okay, it, when we come in and we try to take our this is what I deserve, instead of being poor in spirit or empty of spirit, we actually gain the kingdom of heaven. And the word here for heaven is, you know, the heavens or the skies, but it's talking about where God lives. And I think that, and we talked about this, I think, in an introductory program to this, sometimes people look at this and they say, well, this is what things are going to be like in the new earth, in the new heaven and new earth. And they can sometimes use this phrase, you know, they're going to have the kingdom of heaven. But when you look at the phrasing of it, it says theirs is right now. Those who are poor in spirit, right now theirs is the kingdom of heaven. So we're talking about God's authority, as you just described. When we're living under God's authority, right now we receive the protection and the benefits of being God's children. And you say, well, what does that mean? Well, it means we put ourselves under his authority. And when he's our authority, he's our protector, he's our provider, he's all of those things. And the person who shakes his fist at God says, I don't need God. He thinks he's his own authority. He'll be cast away. Psalm 1 talks about the blessed man. And it says that the person who doesn't walk after God and his word, he's blown away like the chaff in the wind, and he faces judgment. And so for us, when we're poor in spirit, the blessing is that we are under God. Like our Pledge of Allegiance, one nation under God.
0: It's interesting, isn't it, Isaac, that in the concept, if we understand our need as someone who deserves nothing.
1: Exactly, yeah.
0: The servant in the household. We're now in the household of God. Because, again, Jesus is talking to the disciples. Mm-hmm. They are in the household. A true child of God is a son of God. We are under the protection of God, our Father. Jesus, our Master, our Lord. The benefits that come, are, he describes as the kingdom of heaven. If we could, I'm just going to read and close this section here with one. Because when I was looking at it, if we could have James, in the book of James, chapter 4 and verses 7 through 10, I'm just going to read that right now. It says this, idea again of putting ourselves under the authority of our master, God's authority. He says, submit yourselves, therefore, to God. Put yourself under, rank. Resist the devil. He's always fighting against God's plan. He will flee from you. He says, then draw nigh to God, and he will draw nigh to you. Cleanse your hands, you sinners. We're in need, right? We're sinners. Purify your hearts, you double-minded. Be afflicted and mourn. We're going to learn about that in the next Beatitude. And weep. Let your laughter be turned to mourning. We're going to learn about that. And your joy, that's what part of the blessed part, to heaviness, he says, and then humble yourselves in the sight of the Lord, and he shall lift you up. Mm. It reminds me that that's the kingdom of heaven. We will, when we submit ourselves properly to God's authority, recognizing that we have nothing to bring, he is all he grants to us. When we do that, he shall lift us up. The servant, as we will learn in other passages, the servant, the disciple, the true child of God, as a slave to Christ, a servant to God, will one day reign.
1: Mm-hmm.
0: The commentary blew these disciples' minds. They had nothing to compare this against. It's an amazing thing. Stay with us. We'll be back as we conclude today's program.

0: For over 2,000 years, pastors have carried the light of the gospel through opposition, persecution, and every flaming arrow of the enemy. But sadly, now more than ever, our nation is experiencing a period of spiritual darkness. But what would happen if churches threw off the shackles of fear and boldly stood for truth? If 100,000 pastors around the nation joined together and committed to preaching God's word no matter the consequence? Pastors who are unaffected by changing times and the opinions of men? What would happen if America's pulpits became aflame with the preaching of righteousness? The great darkness from rejecting God's standards would be expelled, the prayers of God's people heard, our nation healed, and God's blessings restored. The time has come to stand.
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2: Welcome back. Have you been blessed? Well, what does that mean? We've been talking about that meaning, that fulfillment and joy that comes only from a relationship with Jesus Christ. And we've been looking at just the first of the Beatitudes today. And Sam, as we wrap these things up, this is something, the more I study it, the more convicted I get about these things, the more I want my life and my thoughts to be thinking about these things. But as a father and as a grandfather and as somebody who's helped disciple a lot of people within your family, within your church, how have you maybe shared this blessing that comes through Christ alone with others in your family?
3: Isaac, one thing I can think of is that, and we talk about it on this program and our Stand in the Gap Today radio program, mm-hmm. is that God's word speaks to every issue of life, mm-hmm. to every age in life, to the child, to the parent, to the grandparent, right? The Beatitudes is a foundational concept, and we just explain it to our children this way. We say, think of it in terms of this, attitudes. Mm-hmm. Be attitudes, all right? So here's the attitude to have. Now, why attitude? Well, we're trying to tell our children. Attitudes come from within. They come from the heart first, and then they manifest itself in actions. They'll also manifest themselves in the way you look with your face. So if you give me a scowl, if when you are disciplined, and we tell them, and you have this kind of a, you might be disciplining me, but I am still standing up strong. And all right, you got an attitude problem. All right, so we deal with the attitude. Jesus is dealing with fundamental attitudes towards authority, toward the concept of reward, the concept of that of a life that is complete. So we said, think attitudes, think principles, and think completeness, because as you said at the beginning, as a disciple, a true believer in Jesus Christ, we are not to reflect Beatitude number one only, or number two only. It's all of them. This is a package deal. Being a believer is a package deal. It is reflective all the time. And we taught in this way, attitudes put into place become character traits. And they come from the heart. God knows what your character is. People around us know what our reputation is. But God knows our attitudes, which reflect in our character. So ladies and gentlemen, we could go much further, but just a sense of that. So as you think about attitudes and beatitudes, perhaps you've considered this as we're talking about, perhaps not, or maybe just a new thought. But what God laid down here in the Sermon on the Mount and beatitudes, when we apply it to its fullest extent, changes us our heart, our actions, our attitudes, our deeds, the way we look in our face. And it moves us from some temporary happiness to a long-standing joy to be fulfilled when we are with the Lord one day.

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On our next episode of Above the Noise, I am guest to have Mr. Phil Pelayo, and we'll be talking all things Christian education. How do we make sure that our children are faith-filled in the next generation? We want to make sure that we help you understand the value of Christian education. We're not going to bash public schools. We're going to promote Christianity. Please join us for that very exciting program.